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9: And Bill Gaither himself sitting right here. Today, we've gathered around this table to redirect from the negative to the positive.
8: All right. And I'm sitting right here also with all of my good friends.
4: Who are you trying to convince of that? Candy striped pajamas. Okay.
8: That's right. And my guests today are Living with Heaven in View, Jason Crabb, Joel Hemphill, the Gaither Vocal Band. Hey, it's going to be a good day.
4: So let's start the program off with one of our own. Right here she is, Lauren Talley, everybody.
3: Woo!
4: She's
3: all
4: in
3: right.
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0: And that was our own Lauren Talley singing about the wildest places.
1: So good, so good. And my public announcement today is to keep looking forward and tell regret, hey, regret, guess what? I am a child of the one true King, and his mercies are new every day.
2: Here's the Gaither Vocal Band.

0: That's some good singing by the Gaither Vocal Band. Oh my Lord, what a time. And we have to go from that to this?
1: Are
0: you kidding me? It's the word of the day.
2: I got it.
3: Not quite yet.
4: We've moved a few boxes. We've been looking. We think we found it. It's the perfect word for you to use, okay? This is a good one. This one is the word of the day, Jaron. Jaron.
0: Jaron Davis.
3: He's a songwriter.
2: Yeah.
3: I love that guy.
5: We are standing.
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4: What?
6: A bowling pin.
4: Oh!
6: An avocado slicer, a potato slicer, a butter cutter, a garlic chopper, an apple core tenderizer, an ice cube tray, and a hairdryer. 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You'll be the envy of all your culinary friends with your own rechargeable Jaron. Order now. You'll be glad you did.
0: Jaron! Got to get one right now.
3: Well,
0: man,
3: actually,
6: no, that's right.
3: Let me give you a little grammar lesson here. Bill, you'll appreciate this. A gerund is actually a noun. It's a form of grammar. It's derived from a verb.
5: Yes.
3: But it functions as a noun in English, ending in ing.
5: Yes.
3: As in, do you mind my asking you?
5: Yes.
3: The word asking is a gerund.
5: Is a gerund.
3: Did you get that?
5: So good. So
3: nobody
5: good.
3: Got it except Bill.
7: Bill, you being a grammarian, what took you so long? I mean, just, you never...
0: I thought he was from Indiana.
6: Yeah. Sorry. Octogenarian grammarian.
7: Well, that explains why he was so slow.
6: He's laughing like he knows what we mean.
0: Like he heard us.
6: Get us out of here.

0: Estill Goodman and the Homecoming Friends singing the roof off with At the Cross and Power in the Blood. That's good stuff.
1: Yeah. That's good stuff.
2: Okay, you guys know that Russ and I moved to this little town called Bellbuckle. Yeah. It's about an hour out of Nashville. Some of you have been there. Bill, you've been to Bellbuckle, and Buddy's been to Bellbuckle several times. Well, I learned something.
3: The rest of us would come if you'd invite us.
2: Well, I'd hey, don't say that. Somebody from Bellbuckle, we'll bring you. I didn't know this. I've never lived in a small town, but in a small town, a lot of times they identify you by who used to own your house. So when I moved there, they'd say, this is the Tafts, and you know, they're in Jeanette Bauer's old house. And people go, yeah, yeah, yeah. Well, the woman who used to own our house was a hoarder, hardcore hoarder. I used to drive by over the years and watch her porch sag lower and lower. She just piled it with stuff, and she was gruff and kind of scary, and she used to, I think some of the people thought she was a witch or something.
4: Wow.
2: But she was actually very well educated and traveled the world. But she had a lot of strange personal habits. And one of them, I heard this right after we moved here. I have a friend who was 8.5 months pregnant. We have a dump. You have to take your trash to the dump in Bellbuckle. So she was driving in and got out of her truck, picked up a big old bag of trash, swung it a couple times, heaved it into the dumpster. Right when she did, she heard this voice go, "Hey, what are you doing? There's people in here." She almost had the baby, but didn't.
3: Wow.
2: And that's what happens when you move to a small town, and what you think are raccoons might end up being your neighbor.
1: Oh, yeah. Crazy.
5: Oh,
1: fun story.
5: Bellbuckle, a nice place to visit.
2: That's right.

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1: I love this song that Jason Crabb sings. I think he wrote it. Wrote it and probably had some help with it. You know, I'm an old man, but not all the new songs get to me, but this does. It's great.
2: Hey, here's something to think about. Acts 5 says, "Go and stand in the temple and speak to the people all the words of this life."
1: Hi, I'm Bill Gaither. 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
0: Oh, we're going to the old Red Book Hymnal now, an old song we used to sing when we were kids. 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
1: How many nights, Kevin, have we gone out on stage after you played the guitar and the crowd is singing?
0: They're in a frenzy at that point, Bill.
1: And I've said this behind stage. I've said, not behind stage, inside the stage.
0: There is no behind stage.
1: Come to think about it, it was behind stage. Okay?
0: I'm pretty sure you didn't say it at all, but okay, go ahead.
1: But I said it to somebody. I don't know. I don't know who he was.
2: Said it under your breath.
1: But he said, sometimes. Who is that guy? And I said, that's Kevin Williams.
0: Oh,
1: I
0: that's
1: said,
0: funny.
1: What a wonderful human being to do that every night.
0: Oh, how nice.
1: And then bring me out. And, you know, I was taught.
0: What were you taught, Bill? You were saying something, and I can't remember. Just remember, you're something special. Don't forget that. Okay.
1: I was taught to respect my elders, you know.
0: So. Well, I bet they're getting harder and harder to find, aren't they? Yeah.
1: But back here at Homecoming Radio, we got a friend that we met up in Canada.
0: Yeah.
1: He's a Canadian.
0: That's a good place for Canadian is up in Canada. And we dearly love this guy. Kevin Pauls is his name.
1: Yes. And he's singing a vocal band song that we recorded earlier, Mountains of Mercy.

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1: Time now to throw your heart wide open and give it away.
2: Take whatever you have and give it away.
1: Eileen says, first time for everything. I never thought it would happen to me, but it did. A true moment of paying it forward. I put some fuel in the car, went to pay, and the lady said, I think you will have a great day. Why, I say, because the lady in front of you has paid for your fill-up.
3: Yeah.
1: My jaw dropped. I'm still very grateful to this beautiful lady who paid my bill. Thank you, whoever you are. Proof that a little bit of kindness goes a long, long way when you think outside yourself and
2: give it up.

0: Bill, I've got some bills I need paid. If that spoke to you at all. Well,
1: you know, no, I'm still trying to find that lady.
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11: Hello, I'm Jerry Stewart, and this is One Moment in America. In 1787, our Constitutional Congress wrote our U.S. Constitution. And along with that Constitution, they wrote another document, a document worth noting. I'll tell you that story after this important message. When our founding fathers and the Constitutional Congress authored our U.S. Constitution, they began with a preamble to clearly lay out the goals and purposes of our U.S. government. In this preamble, it speaks of forming a perfect union, establishing justice, ensuring

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0: That was live from the Georgia Dome. Candy Christmas, David Phelps singing Jesus Saves.
1: 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I must keep alive in myself the desire for my true country, which I shall not find till after death. I must never let it get snowed under or turned aside. I must make it the main object of life to press on to that other country and to help others do the same.
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7: 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Mm. Alan Jackson loves these great gospel songs. If you spend any time with him at all, he'll tell you how much these songs have meant to him over the years. And here's a favorite for all of us, Stroll Over Heaven. 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
1: We are.
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1: Good, good.
0: And I'm very excited to hear this song coming up. I will never forget getting to meet my hero in the room that day. This is the great CeCe Winans and Andre Crouch with Soon and Very.

0: nothing like it. Andre Crouch, CeCe, and the whole Homecoming gang soon and very soon.
1: 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We really are encouraged when you do that. And here are some of those notes right now. Letters.
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Redbuds, dogwoods, maybe the flower bed looking really good. I'm Joe Mullins. Let's enjoy some great gospel picking and singing for the next hour, provided by the state of Ohio. 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

New music on Front Porch Fellowship, Chosen Road, always good. New song called A God Thing. Chosen Road begins our time of picking and singing on the front porch. I'm glad we have this every week. I'm Joe Mullins. You're looking good. Here's a lovely lady that's a wonderful singer and songwriter and presenter of original gospel and bluegrass and country music. Here's Donna Ulysses and Walk This Mountain Down.

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The first all-gospel album we produced was 16 years ago, our collection called Hymns from the Hills, with that original called Worth It All. I'm Joe Mullins, blessed to be your host for Front Porch Fellowship. Now here's a song out of a very similar vein, and we enjoyed this one years ago by the Spencers. Thank God for Darren and Brooke Aldridge, and they got Jason Crabb as a featured artist for a new version of the old classic, It'll Be Worth It After All.

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Brothers of the Heart, the all-star quartet of Ben Isaacs and Country Music Hall of Famer Jimmy Fortune, Mike Rogers, and Bradley Walker. There's a pair of our favorites for this holiday weekend, God Bless America and America the Beautiful. Joe Mullins with you to a veteran mandolin man right now. He's helped lead the Grascals for over 20 years, put out a great solo album last year. Here's one of the featured songs from Danny Roberts, Danny's tune called Small Town America.

The Cody Norris Show on Front Porch Fellowship, releasing just days ago The Spirit of America, a red, white, and blue bluegrass collection from Cody and Mary Rachel and the boys. And there's United We Stand, Cody Norris on Front Porch Fellowship. Let's go to the Bluegrass Music Hall of Fame. This guy's a double Hall of Famer, writing and contributing some of the top bluegrass music for over 75 years now. Led the Victory Trio for a long time. They recorded a huge volume of bluegrass gospel music, and a lot of it was songs that he wrote. Here's Brother Paul Williams on Front Porch Fellowship.

0: you want to know what Paul Williams thinks about the red, white, and blue, just ask him. A U.S. Air Force veteran.
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2: Praise. 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

We're back at the Bluegrass Hall of Fame for a red, white, and blue favorite from Opry stars Jim and Jesse. The late Jim and Jesse McReynolds on the Opry starting in 1964 and making a lot of bluegrass history. There's a patriotic favorite from the 1980s by Jim and Jesse on Front Porch Fellowship. Now, we certainly are thankful that Lee Greenwood made this an American anthem, but I want to share a version from the great Dolly Parton as we wrap up our Independence Day weekend program. 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

0: took courage to start the revolution 250 years ago. It took courage to forge a new nation. It took courage to send our soldiers into harm's way multiple times throughout our history. It took courage to send a man to the moon. And it takes courage to continue to be the face of freedom around the world. For 250 years, we've been the symbol of courage.
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6: Josh Booth back with Bill Bullington. 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

0: KSRN News, I'm Mary Rose. President Trump's plans to commemorate America's 250th anniversary of independence with a rally on the National Mall have been complicated by severe storms that have gathered near Washington, forcing event organizers to order an evacuation. Plans for fireworks are still moving forward in other cities, including Chicago and New York, and the president is determined and says he will still deliver a July 4th speech. The funeral for Iran's Supreme Leader Ayatollah Ali Khamenei has started months after his death in an airstrike on the first day of the war. The body of Khamenei, who was 86, is on display in Tehran, Iran's capital, on Saturday at the state start funeral commemorations that will end on Thursday when he is buried at the Imam Reza Shrine in Mashhad, his place of birth. This is SRN News.
1: Welcome to Turning Point Weekend Edition. Living with stress is exhausting and opens the door for an enemy attack. What can you do? Today, Dr. David Jeremiah offers biblical advice to help you stand strong. Listen as David introduces his message, Courage When Fatigue Drains You.
2: And thank you for joining us today for the weekend edition of Turning Point. I'm David Jeremiah, and it's my privilege to open the scripture with you for these few moments we have together. Today, Courage When Fatigue Drains You is based upon a passage of scripture in Isaiah chapter 40. When we get started, you will remember this passage from sometime in your history. Almost everybody has heard this story, and yet the applications are new, just for you, just for today. Let's begin.
3: America is becoming a nation of angry, short-tempered people. From road rage to airplane rage, grocery store rage, and violence at sports events, the media has been reporting these emotional outbursts with unprecedented frequency. How in the world do we overcome the temptation to join in the rat race and become part of a problem instead of part of the solution? Well, if you will listen carefully and prayerfully, I believe that God's word can help today. I know that the passage we are sharing has been a wonderful blessing in my own life, and I trust that it will be so for you as well. Isaiah is going to help us understand an important spiritual discipline, a discipline that can transform the way that we do life. As we unpack this passage, we will find a symbol of courageous strength to help us in times of stress. So let's begin by looking at this passage backwards, if you will, from the bottom up. And our first principle is this: the symbol of courageous strength is soaring. Notice what it says in Isaiah chapter 40, verse 31. They shall mount up with wings like eagles. They shall run and not be weary. They shall walk and not faint. Isaiah is using this symbolic picture from ornithology, from the study of birds, to help us understand how a person who is walking with the Lord is supposed to cope during times of pressure. I read an article that described three different ways that birds fly. Listen carefully. First of all, some birds fly by simply flapping. Ornithologists say that the first method of flying is flapping, keeping their wings in constant motion to counteract gravity. For instance, hummingbirds can flap up to 70 times per second. But flapping is an awkward, clumsy business. I don't know about the rest of you taking my life in this metaphor. I've spent a lot of time flapping. Do you do that? You know, I'm supposed to be like an eagle, and I'm flapping around like a hummingbird. And the problem with flapping is that it makes a lot of commotion, but it doesn't get you anywhere. The second way of flying, according to the scholars, is by gliding. The second kind of flying works like this. The bird builds up enough speed, and he goes up high, and he settles into a downward flight, gliding. And it is much more graceful than flapping. But unfortunately, he doesn't get the bird very far because a reality in the form of gravity sets in pretty quickly. And a gliding bird, if he is not arrested in his glide, will glide ultimately right into the ground. The third way is what we would call soaring. Only a few birds, like the eagle, are capable of doing this. Eagles' wings are so strong that they are capable of catching rising currents of warm air, thermal winds that go straight up from the earth, and without moving a feather, they can soar up to great heights. In fact, some eagles have been clocked at up to 80 miles per hour without flapping at all. They just soar on the invisible columns of air. Now listen to Isaiah again. They that wait on the Lord shall renew their strength. They shall mount up with wings like eagles. They shall soar. Now, if you want to go through your whole life just flapping, just doing your own thing and just flapping around, you can do that. You won't get anywhere. You'll make a lot of commotion and you'll wear yourself out pretty quickly. Or you can have one little moment of glory and grace and glide right into the earth. Or you can let God teach you to soar like an eagle. Then you get the updrafts of His Spirit and you get the energy that comes from Him and you soar in His strength. When we face a crisis, then we soar. When we are going through the ups and downs of life, we learn to run without weariness. And when sometimes we are called just to plod along day after day, we walk without fainting. So here's a promise that works for every age and for every stage of life. We are called upon in this passage of Scripture, in the imagery Isaiah presents, to be God's eagles, flying and soaring above the issues of life. But how do we do that? How do we stop flapping and start soaring? Well, the symbol of courageous strength is soaring, but if you read the Bible carefully, you'll notice that the secret of courageous strength is waiting. Isaiah 40, 30, and 31, "And the young men shall utterly fall, but those who wait on the Lord shall renew their strength." The secret of courageous strength is waiting. Now, what does that mean? The Bible has a lot to say about waiting. To wait means to pause, to soberly consider our own inadequacies and the Lord's all-sufficiency, and to seek counsel and help from the Lord and to find hope in Him. Waiting involves submission to the Word of God and the will of God and the ways of God. Waiting is saying, I'm not going to do this on my own. I'm going to do this in the strength that God provides. Lord, I'm going to let You be the updraft under my wings that causes me to be who You want me to be. Now, I want to show you five benefits that will happen to you as a believer if you learn how to wait. Then I'm going to talk a little bit more about what it means to wait. I need to tell you before I go any further that this is a very hard discipline for me. I was built more for speed than for comfort, and waiting is not an easy thing for a type A person to accomplish. And yet, in the measure that I have been able to get around this discipline in my own heart and make it my practice, I have found the strength that God promises in Isaiah. When I first moved to California from the Midwest, I did not know anything about waiting. I lived in a town where when you went to the bank, you were always first or second in line. You never waited. You went to the grocery store, there was always a checkout open for you. I came to Southern California, and what an introduction to a new way of life. Everywhere you went, you waited. You waited at the ATM. You waited at the stores. You waited to get your driver's license. You waited for everything. And most of all, you waited in restaurants. I remember during that time, someone gave me a little piece of advice that went like this. When you go to a restaurant, you wait to get in. After you get in, you wait to be seated. After you're seated, you wait for the menu. After you get the menu, you wait for the person to come and take your order. After they take your order, you wait for your food. Then you wait for the dessert menu, and then you wait for your dessert. Then you wait for your check. Then you wait to check out. And they have the audacity to call the person who presides over all of this the waiter. He's not the waiter. I'm the waiter. You see where I'm going with this? Waiting is hard, isn't it? And yet, listen to how the Word of God teaches us the benefits of waiting. I'm going to give you these five things. I can't spend much time on any of them, but they're so evident in these verses of Scripture. First of all, waiting results in perception. Psalm 25, 4 and 5. Notice what this says. Show me your ways, O Lord. Teach me your paths. Lead me in your truth and teach me. For you are the God of my salvation. On you I will wait all the day. Go back up to the top of that and notice what it says. Show me your ways, teach me your paths, lead me in your truth, and teach me. If you want God to show you his ways and lead you in truth and teach you, you have to learn to wait. Because waiting is the key to perception. Secondly, waiting results in protection. Our soul waits for the Lord. He is our help and our shield. For our heart shall rejoice in him because we have trusted in his holy name. Waiting results in protection. It calls upon us to wait in order that we might have the protection of the Lord. It refers to the Lord in this passage of Scripture as our shield. How many of you know that when you wait before the Lord, he helps to protect you from all the things that could come into your life and destroy your peace and keep you from being who he wants you to be? Thirdly, waiting results in perspective. Psalm 37, 7. This is an interesting verse. Waiting results in perspective. Rest in the Lord and wait patiently for him. Do not fret because of him who prospers in his way, because of the man who brings wicked schemes to pass. Do you know how to get over being all bent out of shape because of the people who are doing things wrong and seem to be profiting? Just wait on the Lord. Just get before the Lord and put it all in his hands, and he will help you to get perspective on life. And you will see that not everything that seems to be important at the present is ultimately important. Waiting will give you perspective. Notice fourthly, waiting results in provision. What a great verse in Lamentations. The Lord is good to those who wait for him. Do you want to go any further? I want to tell you something. When you learn how to wait on the Lord, his goodness becomes so evident in your lives. And finally, we're back to where we were at the beginning. Isaiah 40, 31, waiting results in power. But those who wait on the Lord shall renew their strength, and they shall mount up with wings like eagles. Five reasons for us to learn the discipline of waiting. It gives us perception and protection and perspective and provision and power. Are you with me? So how do we go about doing this? How do we learn how to wait on the Lord? Daniel Goleman wrote a very popular book, a highly influential book, in which he suggests that effectiveness in life is based less on cognitive intelligence than emotional intelligence. In fact, the book is called Emotional Intelligence. He explains how people with amazingly high IQs can live basically unproductive and unsatisfied lives, while some people with emotional intelligence, relational intelligence, usually thrive. He continues by saying that at the heart of emotional intelligence is the ability, watch this, to delay gratification and not live at the mercy of impulse. The most celebrated example of what's become known as the marshmallow test is included in his book, and this is the marshmallow test. A 4-year-old is in a room with some marshmallows, and he is told that the experimenter has to run an errand. But if the 4-year-old can wait until the person returns, he can have 2 marshmallows. If he wants to eat right now, he can, but he only gets 1. Now that dilemma will try the soul of any 4-year-old kid, and it will probably try the soul of many adults you and I know. In this experiment, kids developed all kinds of strategies to enable them to wait. They would sing songs. They would tell themselves stories, they would play with their fingers, and one of the kids actually bent down and started licking the table. A Stanford University research team tracked these children for many years. Now I want you to listen to this. And those 4-year-olds who were better able to wait grew up to be more socially competent, better able to cope with stress, and less likely to give up under pressure than those who could not wait. On the other hand, the marshmallow grabbers grew up to be more stubborn and indecisive, more easily upset and frustrated, and more resentful about not getting enough in life. No wonder Goleman summarized his study by calling the ability to wait, the master aptitude in life. The ability to wait. Now, this is a message that sounds really strange to us today. We are a generation of fast food, instant gratification, buy now, pay later people. Waiting for anything doesn't sell well in today's society. We want it all, and we want it now. But it might serve us well to stop for just a moment and examine what is happening to us. The Bible, both by precept and personal illustration, points us in a different direction. It's a direction that slows us down so that we can arrive at our destination and actually enjoy the journey. When we are in a big hurry, we need to find a way to slow down. When we feel the sense of panic growing within us, we need to transform our panic by a pause for strength. When we wonder how we will ever do it all, we need to wait just long enough for God's peace to reclaim our hearts. Sue Monk Kidd tells the story of taking a personal spiritual retreat at a monastery, going out by the water and trying to be still, trying to just be there and wait and listen and be present. She said it only lasted for a few seconds before everything in her rose up in rebellion. The need to get moving, get something done, read a book, act, solve something. And it overpowered her, and she got up and walked away. She said on her way back to her room, she noticed a monk, ski cap pulled over his ears, sitting perfectly still beneath a tree. He sat there for long minutes, as much as an hour, perfectly still and tranquil. Later, she sought him out, and she said, "How in the world can you be so still, just waiting there? I can't get used to the idea of doing nothing." He just laughed, and he said, "That's because you've bought into the cultural myth that when you're waiting, you're doing nothing." Then he looked her in the eye and he said, "When you're waiting, you're actually doing the most important something there is. You're allowing your soul to grow up. If you can't be still and wait, you can't become what God created you to be. They that wait upon the Lord shall renew their strength." And waiting, unfortunately, has to be done in silence, which is another problem for most of us. We are uncomfortable with anything that causes everything to be totally still. And I've had to examine my own heart in this. I like to hear music. I play it in my car and I play it in my office. I'm beginning to realize that that can become a distraction sometimes from just being alone. You know, Isaiah 30:15 puts it this way, class. "For thus says the Lord God, the Holy One of Israel, in returning and rest you shall be saved, in quietness and confidence shall be your strength." In quietness and in confidence shall be your strength. This is God's formula. It is definitely not the world's formula. And the psalmist in Psalm 46:10 puts it this way, "Be still and know that I am God." Wayne Oates has written these words, "Silence is not native to my world. Silence, more than likely, is a stranger to you and to your world too. If you and I ever have silence in our noisy hearts, we're going to have to grow it. You can nurture silence in your noisy heart if you value it, if you cherish it, and if you are eager to nourish it." Silence is hard to come by these days, is it not? But without silence, we can't have the discipline of waiting. And we wait before God, and we are certain that God is in what we do, and we follow Him, and we find peace. Well, we've looked at the symbol of courageous strength, which is soaring like an eagle. And we've looked at the secret to it, which is waiting. Now, I want you to notice the source of it, and the source of strength is God. Going all the way back up to the beginning of our text, notice, "Have you not known? Have you not heard? The everlasting God, the Lord, the creator of the ends of the earth, neither faints nor is weary. His understanding is unsearchable. He gives power to the weak, and to those who have might, he increases strength." My friend, if you're going to wait on somebody, here's somebody pretty good to wait on. Amen? Notice, in this little verse, you have a compendium of theological truth. The attributes of God scream out at us from every line in the text. He is eternal, the everlasting God. He is sovereign, the Lord. He is omnipotent, the creator of the ends of the earth. He is immutable. He never faints or is weary. He is omniscient. His understanding is unsearchable. He is merciful. He gives power to the weak, and he is gracious. He increases strength to those who already have might. So, my friend, what Isaiah is saying is this: if you will just cool your jets a little bit, kick back, get alone, be silent, and wait on the eternal, sovereign, omnipotent, immutable, omniscient, merciful, gracious God, he will get you where you need to go without all your flapping. Amen? That's what Isaiah wants us to understand. We are flappers by nature. God wants us to soar like eagles. And the way we learn to soar is by waiting before Almighty God, listening to his voice through his word, and having silence in our hearts so that we can separate all of the noise and the static and hear God, and we get centered on him. Pick out some time, someplace, somewhere, every day, and get silent before God. And just read something from his word and let it soak into your heart. Push everything else out of the way and just sit quietly before the Lord. The first day you do it, the first 2 minutes will seem like you've been there for 30 minutes. But as you get more accustomed to it and you begin to sense the peace that floods over your heart, you will discover that it will start to transform into tranquility what has before been stress that is so debilitating to all of us. So, are you soaring? Do you want to? I've done a lot of reading about birds. I'm not a bird fan, but I've learned a lot about birds. And I have a feeling that either we will take this truth from the Word of God and learn it cognitively, or God teaches it to us experientially. And we're all in the business of learning things experientially, but let me just give you a little lesson from the eagles that will help you understand what I'm talking about. In an article called The Way of the Eagles, Bill Britton writes this: there is much we can learn about our heavenly calling as we consider what the Bible says about eagles. The book of Deuteronomy tells us how the young eagle gets his introduction to the practice of soaring in the heavens. Now watch carefully. Deuteronomy 32:11. As an eagle stirs up its nest, hovers over its young, spreading out its wings, taking them up, carrying them up on its wings, so the Lord alone led them. Now watch this. Deuteronomy says that the mother eagle stirs up her nest, flutters over her young, spreads abroad her wings, and bears them up on her wings. Now let's assume that we're watching this process, and the time has come when the young eagle must leave the nest and strike out on his own. Guess what? He doesn't want to do that. He's real comfortable in this nest. He looks down from the dizzying heights of the mountain peak where the nest is, and he's not even close to being ready to try any new adventuresome, dangerous enterprises. So the mother eagle begins making things uncomfortable for him in the nest. She stirs it up. The nest is so soft, so safe, so comfortable, and he is satisfied to remain there, and none of this business of trying out your wings is even in his vocabulary. So the mother eagle stirs up the nest. She tears up his soft bed of downy. She breaks the twigs until the jagged ends stick out. In other words, she begins to make life very miserable for him in the place that once was so very safe. Is it possible, my friend, that God is doing that with you? Let me just interject. Have you gotten so comfortable that you were unwilling to step out in faith and trust God for anything new? Let him get under your wings and help you to soar. Has the word adventure disappeared from your vocabulary? Maybe God is really trying to test you and push you out of this nest of comfort so that you can go and do something you never dreamed of ever doing before. Now, unfortunately, stirring up the nest doesn't always work for the eaglet. What happens next is the eagle doesn't leave the torn up nest, so the mother eagle begins to flutter over her young. Now, what this means is she begins beating him up with her wings. These are the wings under which she protected him at first. But now they have become his greatest enemy. And to escape these terrible wings, the eaglet climbs to the side of the nest. And as the mother eagle spreads her wings abroad, he hops on her back. See the mother eagle as she soars high into the sky with the little eagle hanging on for dear life.
4: High up above the clouds she goes, and suddenly, without warning, she dives out from under the little eagle, leaving him hanging in the air on nothing. He screams with fear as he tumbles through the air, but instinctively his wings stretch out and he begins to catch a little bit of the air. Down, down, down he falls as his untried wings fail to function enough to hold him up. When he looks like all hope is lost, he's about to crash into the rocks below, the mother eagle swoops under him and bears him up on her wings. Back to the heights of heaven they soar, but just as he thinks all is well and he is sitting on the top of the world, the bottom drops out again. This time wings begin to operate a little better, become a little stronger, until finally he learns how to catch the currents and soar by himself, no longer needing the mother to catch him from falling. My friends, God is in the business of transforming us from hummingbirds to eagles. He will stop at nothing. His purpose is clear. His children are eagles in the making. And I want to ask you today, where are you in the process? Are you comfortable in the nest? Are you sitting on the edge of the nest, or are you in a free fall from the back of the mother eagle? Are you starting to soar just a little bit as you have begun to learn to trust him? Let me tell you what really this is all about. It's about trusting him. Waiting, listen to me, is trusting. Waiting is saying, Lord God, I trust you. I'm waiting upon you. I'm believing in you. I'm going to let you guide my life and direct me. I'm turning all that I am over to you. I fully surrender to you. And I will soar on the winds of your spirit to wherever you want me to go. It's trusting. Not long before his death, Henry Nouwen wrote a book called Sabbatical Journeys. He writes about some friends of his who were trapeze artists. They were called the Flying Rodellas. The Rodellas once told Nouwen, there's a special relationship between the flyer and the catcher on the trapeze. The flyer is the one that lets go, and the catcher is the one that catches. As the flyer swings high above the crowd on the trapeze, the moment comes when he must let go. He arcs into the air. His job is to remain as still as possible and wait for the strong hands of the catcher to pluck him from the air. One of the Flying Rodellas told Nouwen, the flyer must never try to catch the catcher. The flyer must wait in absolute trust. The catcher will catch him, but he must wait. That is the lesson God has been teaching me and teaching some of you. They that wait upon the Lord shall renew their strength. Are you willing to find some silence and some quietness to wait upon God, to put your hope in him and your trust in him, to reject the frenzied alternative of the culture in which we live? I can find peace in my heart when everything is crazy all around me, because I know the God who is everlasting, the God who is the creator of the heavens and the earth, whose wisdom is unsearchable. And through my waiting upon him and my relationship with him, he has put a quiet center in my life that gives me peace in the midst of the frenzy. Wow. It works. But you got to try it. And that's my challenge to you today.
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8: Take out your Bibles. We're going to start in 2 Timothy chapter 2. And then also in the Old Testament, Deuteronomy chapter 20. In Deuteronomy 20, I don't know if you realize or ever read this portion of Scripture, it talks about who to have in an army. So the Bible talks about nations and military and armies and who they should have in the army and who they should not have in an army. The Bible even gives directions and instructions about that too. Heavenly Father, help me as I preach this morning, please, Lord, that we can see ourselves as Christian soldiers and what that means to be a soldier. So, Father, help me as I preach. May the Holy Spirit of God make the applications He needs to. And, Lord, we pray for those that still need salvation especially. So, bless today. Help me as I preach. May the Lord be honored. May people's spiritual needs be met today. For it is in Jesus' name we ask it. Amen. 2 Timothy chapter 2, verse 1. Thou therefore, my son, be strong in the grace that is in Christ Jesus. And the things that thou hast heard of me among many witnesses, the same commit thou to faithful men, who shall be able to teach others also. Then it says, thou therefore endure hardness as a good soldier of Jesus Christ. We're called soldiers. And then verse 4, no man that warreth entangleth himself with the affairs of this life, that he may please him, meaning the Lord, who hath chosen him to be a soldier. So the word soldier is used twice there in those couple verses. We are Christian soldiers. The message this morning is, what makes up an army? If you're a soldier, what makes up an army? Now turn back to Deuteronomy chapter number 20. Deuteronomy chapter 20, and I'll begin reading in verse 1. And it tells who to pick for soldiers. Who to pick to have in your army, and who not to pick to not have in your army. Deuteronomy chapter 20, verse 1. When thou goest out to battle against thine enemies. And point number one of my message this morning is, we do have enemies. If there were no enemies, would we need an army? No. If there were no enemies, we would not even need an army. It's only because of enemies that we need an army. And there's some people need to wake up and realize we do have enemies. There are individuals, people, even nations out to destroy us. Some people want to kill us. Some people want to destroy us. Do you believe that? The Bible says that's true. We have enemies. So again, Deuteronomy chapter 20, verse 1. When thou goest out to battle against thine enemies, and seest horses and chariots and a people more than thou, be not afraid of them, even when you're outnumbered and outmanned and outgunned. For the Lord thy God is with thee. Well, I'm glad God's on my side. Or I should say, I'm on God's side. That's a good way to say it. For the Lord thy God is with thee, which brought thee up out of the land of Egypt. And it shall be, when you are come nigh unto the battle, that the priest shall approach and speak unto the people, and shall say unto them, here's what the priest is to say unto his people, hear, O Israel, you approach this day unto battle against your enemies. Let not your hearts faint. Fear not, and do not tremble. Neither be ye terrified because of them. For the Lord your God, is he that goeth with you to fight for you against your enemies to save you. Now, as Christians, we know we don't have a physical battle we're fighting as a Christian. We do as an American. We have fight some physical battles. But as a Christian, we fight a spiritual battle. Now, verse 5. And the officers shall speak unto the people, saying, What man is there that hath built a new house and hath not dedicated it? Let him go and return to his house, lest he die in battle and another man dedicate it. So here's some people that should not be in the army. Those that are involved in, they bought some new property, bought a new house. They need to go back and take care of that so they don't have to fight in the army. Verse 6. Oh, you're going to like this. It's good here. Verse 6 then says, And what man is he that hath planted a vineyard and hath not yet eaten of it? So you plant it, you haven't eaten of it. So that takes a few years before the vineyard comes ripe and you can eat the grapes of it. So if you haven't eaten of it yet, you plant a vineyard, haven't eaten, let him also go up and return into his house, lest he die in battle and another man eat of it. So if you're involved in farming and produce, those kind of things, in particular, it talks about vineyards here. You can go back home. By the way, you need to be doing these things too, though. See, it promotes these things then, doesn't it? So if you're not going to be in the battlefield, you need to be in another area of productivity. If you're not going to be a soldier, you need to be somewhere else doing something, building farm, buying property. And then verse 7 it says, And what man is there that hath betrothed a wife and hath not taken her? Let him go and return unto his house, lest he die in the battle and another man take her. So if you're newly married, you don't go into the battlefield. Interesting, isn't it? Now verse 8. And the officers shall speak further unto the people, and they shall say, Now here's interesting ones. What man is there that is fearful and faint-hearted? Let him go and return unto his house. We don't want any cowards. We don't want people to be in our military that aren't aggressive and, like we say, gung-ho about this. Let him go, return to his house. Now, why? Why should not the fearful and the faint-hearted be involved in an army? It says that right at the end of verse 8. Lest his brethren's heart faint as well as his heart. Cowardice is contagious. People that are afraid and fearful. Fearfulness tends to influence other people. And we don't want those kind of people in our military, in our armies. And by the way, it's talking about the individuals here. And verse 8 brings up those that really don't want to be in the service because they are going to influence others and they're going to bring down the morale of the army if they don't want to be in the army. If you're critical of a situation, you don't want to be there and you're fearful about these things, and you're going to cause others to be infected with your fearfulness too. So you don't want that. And then it says in verse 9, And it shall be when the officers have made an end of speaking unto the people, the officers, that they shall make captains of the armies to lead the people. So there's leaders there. And then verse 10, When thou comest nigh unto the city to fight against it, then proclaim peace unto it. First of all, say, we don't want to fight you. Here's the peace we offer to you. If you'll do thus and such, then we're not going to go into battle and we'll not fight against your city. So make offers of peace first. Then verse 11, And it shall be, if it make thee answer of peace and open unto thee, then it shall be that all the people that is found therein shall be tributaries unto thee. In other words, they have to surrender. Here's the decree of peace. If you will surrender to us, we will not fight against you and destroy your people and your city. But you have to surrender. And then they shall be tributaries unto thee, and they shall serve thee. And if it will make no peace with thee, but will make war against thee, then thou shalt besiege it. And it goes on and talks about the battle going forth there. But just interesting things that are brought up here specifically that our military needs to be aware of too in our nation, literally. Biblically. All right, let's get to my main outline this morning though. What makes up an army? We're going to talk about a Christian army in particular. We're going to talk about a spiritual army this morning, not a physical army, because there's some differences, major differences here. But the types are the same. Number one, to have an army, you have to have a need for an army. And a need for an army is if you have an enemy. And let me ask you this morning, Christian, do we have an enemy? Oh, we sure do, don't we? 1 Peter chapter 5, verse 8 says, Be sober, be vigilant, because your adversary, the devil, as a roaring lion, walketh about, seeking whom he may devour. So we do have an enemy. We have an enemy who is aggressive. We have an enemy who is determined. We have an enemy who is strong. We have an enemy who is boastful. We have an enemy who is deceitful. We have an enemy who is experienced. We have an enemy who seeks destruction, is destructive. Let me ask you this question this morning. Do you think the devil likes you? No. We need to be aware of this. He's very wise, very deceitful in his ways, and he's out to destroy anything and everything of God. Everything that God loves and everything that God likes, he's out to destroy. He's out to destroy us because God loves people. He wants to see them saved. So we could not have a more dedicated or a more determined enemy. Why do you need locks on your houses, on your cars? Why? Because there's people out there that would steal what you have. You have some enemies. You have people that want what you have. So we need an

0: 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You don't need a building. 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
2: When you find the basic training, we put the bayonets on that rifle. And how that kind of got my attention. Up to then, you go through everything else. You march to the rifle range and you shoot the rifle and all that. Well, that was okay. You know, just kind of, in a sense, a little boring. But, you know, when I put on that bayonet, though, attach that to my rifle, I said, this is real. That kind of scared me. So we'd be on that bayonet field, then we'd say, I forget how you do that. They had the bayonet on, and you go like, and they say lunge, and they go like that, you know, you lunge, and then you go back, and then you lunge again. And as we did that, I checked in back of me to make sure the guy in back of me was far enough away. Because when they said lunge, the first thing I did was go, make sure he was back far enough away. But that got my attention. We need weapons. What are our weapons? Turn to 2 Corinthians chapter number 10. We have weapons. We fight with these weapons. You better learn how to use that weapon. That was the closest thing to you. They told us in basic training, they said, you hold on to your weapon. You hold on to that rifle. That could be life or death for you. It's that important. Same way spiritually. The weapon, 2 Corinthians chapter 10, verse 3. For though we walk in the flesh, we do not war after the flesh. We don't go and beat up somebody that doesn't believe like we believe. That's not our warfare. Verse 4 says, for the weapons of our warfare are not carnal, but mighty through God to the pulling down of strongholds, casting down, now here, imaginations, and every high thing that exalteth itself against the knowledge of God, and bringing into captivity every thought to the obedience of Christ, and having in a readiness to revenge all disobedience when your obedience is fulfilled. Let me ask you a question now. What must be brought into subjection according to verse 5? What must be brought into subjection? Casting down imagination, so that's imagination, that's a good thing. And every high thing that exalteth itself against the knowledge of God, and bringing into captivity every thought. Every thought. Every thought that crosses our mind, we need to bring into captivity to the obedience of Christ. Even our thinking process must be brought into discipline. Even our thinking process must be brought into captivity, as the Bible says here. We need this kind of training, we need the weapons, and then we need this discipline. We need to understand that we need to understand to control ourselves, to control our thought process, to control our life, to control ourselves, to obey Jesus Christ and all these things. We need this kind of discipline too. What does not like to obey? According to this verse, our minds, our thoughts don't like to obey. What has a mind of its own? Our thoughts. We want to think what we want to think. We let our thoughts run wild and think on the wrong things so many times. So we need weapons, we need training, we need discipline, and then we need dedication. Dedication. In 1 Corinthians chapter 9, verse 27, we need discipline, we need dedication. 1 Corinthians chapter 9, verse 27, says, but I keep under my body and bring it into subjection, lest that by any means, when I have preached to others, I myself should be a castaway. We need to be disciplined. We need to understand that we can reach the place where God cannot use us anymore. Times in the army, in the military, you see people like that. They cannot be used in different areas. But God wants to use us. You know, one of the greatest things is, God wants to use every one of us in different areas. I want to keep my body and brain in subjection, lest by any means, when I preach to others, I myself should be a castaway. This doesn't mean I'm going to lose my salvation. This just means that God cannot use me in this way anymore. He cannot use me to serve Him and to fight the enemy. God cannot use me in His army anymore. And I don't want this time to be over. I want to serve Him with all my heart.

0: every minute that I can. I want to be able to serve Him. I want to be usable by the Lord God Almighty. There's times I get a little tired. There's times I get weary, as we all do. But then I get excited. I read the Word of God. I pray about these matters. And I ask God to just revive me and to give me the energy I need again. Every night I go to sleep asking God to give me a good night's rest so I have enough energy to wake up in the morning. And when I wake up in the morning, I'll have the energy to serve Him for another day. Especially on the Lord's Day here. It's exciting preaching the Word of God. It's exciting to see God working in people's lives. And so we need an army. Friends, Christians, we need to be soldiers. We need to have a purpose, and we do have that because we have an enemy. We need to be soldiers ourselves. We need leaders to lead us. We need training. We need weapons, and we've got the weapons that God has given us. We need discipline. We need dedication. And then we need courage. Courage. Turn, if you would, now to Ephesians chapter 6, verse 11. The warfare talks about the armor of God. It says, Ephesians chapter 6, verse 11, "Put on the whole armor of God, that ye may be able to stand against the wiles of the devil." So he's crafty, he's snaky. Then verse 12, "For we wrestle not against flesh and blood," again, not a carnal battle, "but against principalities, against powers, against the rulers of the darkness of this world, against spiritual wickedness in high places. Now, wherefore take unto you the whole armor of God." Make sure you have all the armor, "that ye may be able to withstand in the evil day, and having done all, to stand. Stand therefore, having your loins girt about with truth, and having on the breastplate of righteousness, and your feet shod with the preparation of the gospel of peace. Above all, taking the shield of faith, wherewith ye shall be able to quench all the fiery darts of the wicked, and take the helmet of salvation, and the sword of the Spirit, which is the Word of God, praying always with all prayer and supplication in the Spirit, and watching thereunto with all perseverance and supplication for all the saints." So here's our weapons of warfare talked about here in these verses. It says you need to take on the whole armor of God. And what's a curious thing about these weapons and this armor is that it only covers the front of you. It only covers the head part. It covers the chest part, the legs even. You've got the armor, you've got the shield. But friends, if you take this armor and you turn from the enemy and you start running away from the enemy, there's no armor in back of you to protect you. Only to go forward, not to go backward. That's why we as Christian soldiers, we need to keep going forward. And when we turn, we're in big trouble. When we turn and run from the enemy, we're in big trouble. We are vulnerable then to the enemy. That's why we need to go forward all the time and never, never turn away. We need to serve Him and go forward always. Isn't it true that our weak time spiritually is when we've turned and run from the battlefield? Run from the battlefield, run from the service for the Lord that we need to have. And that's when we really turn and we're not what we should be then spiritually. As I see people sometimes turning away from serving the Lord, they're not in the Word of God like they need to be. But this is our weapon right here. This is our sword, the sword of the Spirit, the Bible, the Word of God. This is what we have. This is what we need right here. So we need to be serving Him. We need to be faithful, not turn in the battle. We need to realize we are an army. We are Christian soldiers. We have a purpose to serve Him. We are the soldiers He wants to use. We need the leaders. He's given us leaders in the church and leaders in our lives. And in our area, we're leaders ourselves too. We need to train. We can't just jump into a battle. Because if I jumped into a battle, in some military battle somewhere, and I wasn't trained, I wouldn't know what to do. I'd just be maybe one brave casualty. That's all I would be. So we need the training. We need the weapons, the Word of God. Some people don't have a Bible. You know, they don't believe the Word of God is true today. Some people don't have the weapons that God has given to us. They don't have the weapons needed to fight this spiritual battle. They're mighty. It says the weapons are mighty to God. They don't have the discipline. They don't have the dedication that's needed. But they need the courage that God will give them. Every time, and we read in Deuteronomy chapter 20, it said that God will be with you. Don't be afraid of the battle. God will be there. And He will help you these times. We need encouragement from the Lord. That's one of the reasons we come to church. To be encouraged. To be blessed. To be equipped. And to be trained through this word right here. The word of God. We are soldiers. Christian, you see yourself as a soldier. You need to. God wants to use you that way. Maybe there's some here this morning that are not saved yet and really have not believed on the Lord Jesus Christ and been changed by Him. Maybe you don't have this kind of excitement in your life. Maybe you don't have this kind of fervor and enthusiasm for the Lord Jesus Christ. Maybe you still need to be born again and really turn yourself completely over to Him. And then He will equip you through the Word of God, the Bible, the Word of God. Heavenly Father, we pray and ask that You will bless now and that we'll see ourselves as Christian soldiers. That we'll see You want to use us in that way. Thank You, Lord, for the training You've given us. Thank You, Lord, for the weapons You've given us to fight this battle. I pray, Lord, we'll never turn our back on the battlefield and turn our back on the enemy, but we'll continue to go forward. So many encouragements in the Word of God. So many great men that have fought the battle and gone on continually and faithfully. And we use them as our examples today. Father, I pray and ask that You will bless now the invitation time. Meet spiritual needs, please, especially those that need to be saved yet. For it is in Jesus' name we ask it. Amen. Hello, this is Pastor Andy Rusnacko, and we hope that you benefited from this message that was preached at our church. If it did raise any questions or concerns, we'd like to be able to talk with you. If you want to call our church, you can reach us at 216-531-1273. Our church, Bible Baptist Temple, is located in Euclid, Ohio. 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
13: It is the weekend. It is time for All About the Music here on The Word Cleveland. I'm your host, Josh. Hope you are doing well. Wish it was just a little bit warmer, right? As we are one day away from June. But thank you so much for joining us. We're here Saturdays from 4 to 6, and then again from 11 to 1 here on The Word. We're going to kick it off with some old school modern rock. With one of my favorite songs from Dakona. Played this a lot on a show maybe you remember. The Positive Rock Show that was on the air about right about 2003, 2004. And this one is called Richest Man. It's all about the music.

0: Yeah, that is Dakota. It's called Richest Man. All about the music here on The Word. Got new music from Sanctus Real to check out. So let's check out the story behind the song.
1: This is Dustin from Sanctus Real, and this is the heart behind our new song, The Difference. Listen, I don't know who you are. Some of you are dealing with heartache, and some of you with pain. Some of you have financial stress. But this one thing I do know, that for those of us who believe in Jesus, we have a hope that is greater than any of our difficulties, a peace that is deeper than any of our circumstances, and a love that is stronger than any hardship. Isn't it awesome that we get to declare that there is only one difference between who I was and who I am today? And that difference is Jesus and Jesus only.
0: All right, well, let's check it out. It is brand new from Sanctus Real, one of the few artists that we can claim in Ohio. This is called The Difference.
2: There's only one difference between who I was and who I am.

Francesca Battistelli, All About the Music. It's Your Life, the acoustic version. That's what we do. Play new music, play classics, play different versions like acoustic versions, collaborations. It's why it's all about the music. You get the story behind the songs, and, you know, we might even find some live version of songs here and there. So thank you for joining us here on The Word Cleveland. I was kind of thinking, what should we go with now? How about some classic PFR? Of course, that stands for Pray for Rain. I think a lot of people have forgotten about the band, but man, they were so good. Let's find some information on PFR. They were originally called Inside Out, formed in Minnesota with members Mark Nash, Joel Hansen, Patrick Andrew. Their 1992 album debut on Sparrow Records, and the trio changed the name to Pray for Rain, but changed it to PFR for their sophomore work on Goldie's Last Days, and in 1994 brought the release of Great Lengths. So let's check out some Pray for Rain here, or PFR, you know, whichever way you want to do it. And this is That Kind of Love.

Hi, this is Jamie Kimmett. How you guys doing? Thank you so much for checking out All of Me. I'm really excited for you to hear this song. I love All of Me. I love to sing it. I love the story of the song, the message behind it. And it was actually written, not in a writing room, but during a phone call from Nashville to Scotland. And it came from just a genuine place of worshipping God. My friend and I, Lorna Farrell, were reading the story of the woman with the alabaster jar, and we were so challenged and so inspired by how she poured out everything for Jesus. And so we wrote All of Me. It's an anthem, it's a big song, but it's also a song that is about adoration and surrender, and that can be really challenging as well. It's a hard thing to do. So All of Me is also a prayer that just says, Lord, will you help me to give you all of me, because you are so worthy. And I guess my hope for the song is that no matter what someone is facing, that they will be able to say, Jesus, you have done this, you've given me everything, and I'm going to trust you now, and I'm going to give you all of me.

Yeah, I love that one from Jamie Kimmett. You're all about the music. Now, it wasn't the intention to be more acoustic for the first half hour, but, you know, that's how it goes if you listen to the show. We just kind of get on a tangent, you know, maybe it's a little bit more country, a little bit more rock. This is one of my favorites from Hocus Pick. I know, funny name. It's called Safe Assumption.

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6: This is Bear from Need to Breathe.
7: And I'm Tori Kelly. And this is the story behind our new song, I've Got a Story.
6: It's a lot of stories involved. But I think this is my personal story coming up, and I think probably relatable to a lot of people. Most of our stories are told based on the things that happened to us that are tough and the place where it got difficult. And this song's a lot like that, especially the verses. I hope you can sing the song from a place of victory, but if you can't, I hope you can see yourself in the defeat. This is I've Got a Story.

Yeah, that is Need to Breathe featuring Tori Kelly, Story to Tell, House of David on Amazon. This is Elevation Rhythm. Goodbye, Yesterday.

Hey, this is Chris from Ren Collective, and I wanted to share a little bit of the story behind our new song, Fight of My Life. For me, the fight that I went through over the last several years, despite being in one of the most joyful bands in the world, is a struggle with mental health. I struggled with depression on and off for years. And one of the things that I realized in the middle of my fight was that God was there too. And that there was even moments of joy, even in the middle of depression, because God was in it with me. I went to see a therapist and that was amazing, but God plus therapy is the best combination for treating it, I think. I just wanted to let anybody know who's going through a struggle like that or is in the fight of their life that there is light at the end of the tunnel and that there's always somebody out there to help you and that God is with you.

Frank Collective, all about the music. Here on The Word Cleveland, yeah, if you dig that one, then you can shoot me an email. Just say, hey, Josh, jbooth@salemcleveland.com. Or you can check us out on Facebook, all about the music. We got a few followers. We've been doing the show for a while, but now that we're kind of relaunching ourselves. But love how our artists get real. Like we heard from Ring Collective and struggles with mental health as we are finishing up Mental Health Awareness Month. Have family who have struggles. Kids have struggles. But hey, with a lot of prayer and professional help, we can get through those things. It's Torrin Wells and We the Kingdom. This is Take It All Back, all about the music on The Word.

Hey guys, this is Andrew Rip. My new song Breakdown is coming at you really quickly. I wanted to set it up. This is a song all about seeing the perspective of a breakdown really as a breakthrough. Isn't that true how you see a breakdown can change the rest of your life? It certainly did for me. I had been running from my pain for a long time and used alcohol to do it until I hit rock bottom and realized rock bottom can be a firm foundation to build up a whole new future. Changed my whole life. I really hope you like this song. God bless y'all.

high energy and a great message. That is Andrew Rip. And Breakdown, of course, if you dig it. Hey, Josh, jbooth@salemcleveland.com, or let us know on Facebook all about the music. It's collaboration when you pair one of the biggest country artists, new country artists, with one of the biggest CCM artists. You get Somebody Prayed from Crowder and Dylan Scott.

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9: News this hour from Town Hall. I'm Ron Taylor. President Trump concluded his speech from the National Mall in Washington just moments ago, celebrating America's 250th anniversary of independence in front of thousands of spectators, to soon be followed by a spectacular fireworks display. The president began his speech on the National Mall by commending singer Lee Greenwood for the song God Bless the USA, and then thanked the audience for taking cover during a rainstorm earlier.
10: Good evening, America. If you think that was easy, it wasn't. And I want to thank everybody because they did the right thing. They saw lightning.
9: President Trump says he wasn't going to allow rain to stop him from speaking on the 4th of July.
10: I said, there's no way if we have to speak in front of one person at 4 o'clock in the morning, I'm going to be here. There's no way we can be deterred.
9: Earlier in Washington, storms prompted a roughly two-hour evacuation of the National Mall. Elsewhere, severe weather prompting the cancellation of celebrations in Hartford, Connecticut, along with Harrisburg and Wilkes-Barre, Pennsylvania. Spectators at Boston's fireworks and concert were told to briefly seek shelter as well. The top Republican in Congress says Americans need to be concerned about radical ideology that Democrats seem to be embracing. On the Salem News program this week on Capitol Hill with Tony Perkins, House Speaker Mike Johnson says the country is facing an unprecedented threat.
11: And what we've seen in recent months is many Mamdanis have popped up all around the country running for Congress. For a while, Tony, everybody just kind of waved that off and said, oh, that was a New York City anomaly. No, sir, it's everywhere. And we've got to confront it. We've got to take it very seriously. And we have to We have to vanquish that, because the ideas and proposals that these candidates would bring to Congress is frightening stuff.
9: The small community of Kerrville, Texas, is remembering the victims of last year's devastating flooding. On Friday night, there were commemorations. More at
12: Foundations of Freedom, a look at America's founding principles and the leaders who shaped our nation.
13: March 4th, 1865. The Civil War was nearing its end. The nation was exhausted, divided, and grieving. On that day, President Abraham Lincoln delivered his second inaugural address, just 700 words spoken in about 7 minutes. 41 days later, Lincoln would be assassinated. Yet the words he spoke that day still echo through history. In that brief address, Lincoln referenced God 14 times, spoke of prayer, and quoted scripture repeatedly. He reminded Americans that both sides of the conflict shared a common faith, saying both read the same Bible and pray to the same God, and each invokes his aid against the other. Lincoln understood that political division alone could not explain the nation's crisis. More than 160 years later, America still wrestles with division, truth, and our dependence on God. The question is whether we'll remember the wisdom Lincoln left behind.
14: Dr. Michael Youssef.
15: Biblical worldview says that Jesus and Jesus alone claim to be the only way to God the Father. Jesus and Jesus alone can forgive sins, heal diseases, restore relationships, and transform lives. And that is the undeniable truth.
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2: Hour number two, all about the music here on The Word. Starting off with some old school, like me back in high school, old school. Starting it off with Avalon. They were formed in the early 90s, releasing their Spiritual Love Affair, and It's in God's Hands, before the breakout album called The Call in 1995. And besides being their best-selling work to date, the album garnered a Grammy nomination, 3 Dove Awards, including Best Contemporary Album of the Year. So we're going to go to that album, The Call. This one's called Under the Influence.

So this next song is called How Many Times, and it is one of the very first songs that I was able to help write for this project. It's basically a song about me joining this band, but it's about God's faithfulness and how we go through seasons of life. It doesn't matter what you do, doesn't matter who you are, where you live. We all go through seasons that are good and seasons that are really tough. And I think a lot of times in the tough seasons, at least for me, I feel like there's a lot of questions and not a lot of answers, and I just don't understand why. Like, God, why is this not happening? Why is this not working? Every now and then, looking back over the years and years and years, and the reason I'm still here is God just, He'll give me just a little bit of that hindsight. Like, this is why you went through that. This is why I had you go through that. It's because of this. It's because this is happening that you could never have imagined, because I had this plan, and that's why you had to go through that and experience that. So the song is just, it's how many times have you been faithful? Have you proven that you love me? And it's just countless. It's innumerable. It's more than I can imagine, more than I can fathom.

Newsboys, How Many Times, featuring new lead singer Adam Agee, who was with Audio Adrenaline, also started off with Stellar Cart. Some of these classic CCM artists, like the Newsboys, like Audio Adrenaline, have gone through a couple of lead singers. But you know, each one brings their own flair. It's not too bad. It's like Dustin was not the original lead singer of Sanctus Real. It was originally Matt Hammett. But I kind of dig the sound of Sanctus Real with Dustin at the helm. Liked it with Matt Hammett, too. Just goes to show you all kinds of different flavors and what new people can add to the music. It's all about the music here on The Word. And this is one of my favorites from Matt Carney. Go back a few years. It's undeniable.

So the story behind Get Behind Me, it actually came from something my grandmother used to tell me when I was a little girl. She used to say to my sister and I, anytime that you feel anxious or afraid or confused, that does not come from your Heavenly Father, that comes from the enemy. And you need to tell him, get behind me in the name of the Lord. And she used to say, you have to say it 3 times. And each time you say it with a little more authority. And that has stayed with me even now as an adult. It's something that I have used because there is power in the name of the Lord. And I wanted to write this song around that, to give people and myself a fight song and a weapon, and to tap into the power that lives in us through Him, the power of Jesus. There is power in the name of the Lord. And so that's where this song came from, Get Behind Me.

This is Forrest Frank, and this is the heart behind my song, Your Way Is Better. Man, I have tried the world. I've tried different things. There's a line in there that says, I searched the world until my head hurt. And sometimes it's like that. Sometimes I find myself on my phone or something, and I literally have a headache because I'm just searching the world. And at the end of the day, God's way is better. His decision-making is better than ours. And I've just noticed that throughout my life as I've let go of my own decisions and just trust in the Lord and his way. It's just always better, and it leads to so much more joy. And I hope that this song can be an encouragement to you of that as well.

0: In 1968, 65% of the watches sold in the world were made in Switzerland, adding up to 90% of the profits. By 1980, however, the Swiss controlled less than 10% of the world's watchmaking business. What happened? They refused to adopt the new quartz movements embraced by other watchmakers. Change in life is a given. Because we don't know the future, it would be wise to know someone who does. And that person is God. He knows it all, past, present, and future. The best way to prepare for the changes that are coming is to place our faith in Him. This is David Jeremiah, encouraging you to get on the road to new life. Discover God's trustworthiness on Route 66.
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4: Josh Booth back with Bill Bullington. And hey, Bill, I seem to hear a lot about taxes when it comes to investing.
5: Well, a lot of people pay an awful lot of attention to taxes, and oftentimes it hurts their investment performance. 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
4: So really, you should just have a balanced approach.
5: Balance is key. 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
13: My favorite books to read are autobiographies, or more truthfully, my favorite books to listen to are autobiographies, especially if they are read by the author. One of the most beautifully heartbreaking stories was that of Matthew Perry, best known as Chandler on the sitcom Friends. His life was filled with struggle, 15 stints in rehab, 65 rounds of detox, but two moments in his journey really stood out to me. Early on, he prayed, "God, you can do anything with my life. Just make me famous." Wow. Be careful what you pray for. Near the end, his prayer changed, saying this, "And this time, I prayed the right thing. Help." Just like Matthew, we all need the presence of God in our lives. This song is a simple prayer for anyone asking God for help.

It's new from Jordan St. Cyr. It's called Help, if you dig it. Hey, Josh, shoot me an email, jbooth@salemcleveland.com, or find us on Facebook, All About the Music. It's old school modern rock a little bit. This is Phono. Now she's 24.

When I was 24, I lost my mom in a car accident. When I was 37, I lost my faith. This was complicated because, you know, I'm a Christian recording artist. I was in a writing room with two other guys, and I was honest with them. I was like, hey, I don't know what to write about. And I immediately remembered an experience I had a few months before. I think it was the middle of the night. I felt very trapped, and it was a scary moment. And I remember trying everything I could and nothing working. And the only thing I had left was the name of Jesus. And I called it. The darkness lifted, and it's like, wow. And I started to realize how this string of faith had been weaved throughout my life. And looking at it and realizing, like, this isn't something I want to lose. And that sort of became the foundation that I rebuilt my faith off of. Today it feels different, but stronger than it ever has. I think a lot of people are wrestling with their faith. And I think they don't know what to do about that, or they feel ashamed of that, or they feel like it disqualifies them. But I actually think it's the opposite. I think we're here to wrestle with our faith. And I think that is going to be our story, and it's definitely mine.

Tell you what, I dig Dan Bremnes, and I dig that one from him as well. So, I mean, yeah, that second verse just kind of hits me right between the eyes. You know, don't blink, time flies faster than you think. Two kids, girl of my dreams, feels like sometimes holding on for dear life between long days, short nights, hard talks. And most days wonder if I'm doing it, this whole thing, right. I don't know if that resonates with you, but yeah, pretty good stuff there from Dan Bremnes. I Call Your Name. If you dig it, hey Josh, shoot me an email. jbooth@salemcleveland.com. Find us on Facebook, All About the Music. It's acoustic version of Back to You, Fighting Instinct. Thanks for making this a part of your weekend. It's all about the music.

It's a red, white, and blue bluegrass gospel special and then some. Let's hit the front porch, maybe grill a hot dog and slice an apple pie. It's an all-American version of Front Porch Fellowship from my front porch in Ohio, the heart of it all. This is Joe Mullins.

All right, we can sit back down, take our hands off her heart, put her hats back on, and enjoy the rest of her Red, White, and Blue Front Porch Fellowship Hour. Joe Mullins with you. Any event that wants to honor the Stars and Stripes can begin with the Isaacs a cappella version of our Star Spangled Banner. Joe Mullins with you. Let's hear another Isaacs classic from just a couple of years back, a contemporary song that's played all over the world. Here's the Isaacs and the American Face.

It's a Grand Ole Opry opening to Front Porch Fellowship, the Isaacs and Rhonda Vincent back-to-back. Rhonda's song that she wrote after a visit to Fort Hood in Texas. Rhonda's tune, God Bless the Soldier. While we're celebrating, there are thousands in harm's way all around the globe. 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Joe Mullins with Front Porch Fellowship. Let's stay with a couple of Opry stars and RFD TV stars. Here's Daly and Vincent.

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8: Hi, I'm Pastor Ernie Sanders. 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

Brothers of the Heart, the all-star quartet of Ben Isaacs and Country Music Hall of Famer Jimmy Fortune, Mike Rogers, and Bradley Walker. There's a pair of our favorites for this holiday weekend, God Bless America and America the Beautiful. Joe Mullins with you to a veteran mandolin man right now. He's helped lead the Grascals for over 20 years, put out a great solo album last year. Here's one of the featured songs from Danny Roberts, Danny's tune called Small Town America.

The Cody Nora Show on Front Porch Fellowship, releasing just days ago The Spirit of America, a red, white, and blue bluegrass collection from Cody and Mary Rachel and the boys. And there's United We Stand, Cody Norris on Front Porch Fellowship. Let's go to the Bluegrass Music Hall of Fame. This guy's a double Hall of Famer, writing and contributing some of the top bluegrass music for over 75 years now. Led the Victory Trio for a long time. They recorded a huge volume of bluegrass gospel music, and a lot of it was songs that he wrote. Here's Brother Paul Williams on Front Porch Fellowship.

0: you want to know what Paul Williams thinks about the red, white, and blue, just ask him. A U.S. Air Force veteran.
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7: History was made on today's date. Stay tuned for an American Minute with Bill Federer.
8: Once political enemies, they became close friends and died yesterday, July 4th, in the year 1826. An awe swept America as these two men, at a distance of 700 miles from each other, died on the same day exactly 50 years since they both signed the Declaration of Independence. Their names, John Adams and Thomas Jefferson. President John Quincy Adams stated, "A coincidence so wonderful gives confidence that the patriotic efforts of these men were heaven-directed and furnished new hope that the prosperity of these states is under the special protection of a kind providence."
7: This has been an American Minute with Bill Federer. 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

0: That's Bluegrass Hall of Fame member Paul Williams. Paul's song Liberty and Justice for All. Just kind of telling it like it is. Paul's that kind of a guy. He'll be with the Radio Ramblers and Doyle Lawson when we have a Bluegrass Hall of Fame homecoming. Join us in Owensboro, Kentucky at the Bluegrass Hall of Fame and Museum August 30th and 31st. 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

We're back at the Bluegrass Hall of Fame for a red, white, and blue favorite from Opry stars Jim and Jesse. The late Jim and Jesse McReynolds on the Opry starting in 1964 and making a lot of bluegrass history. There's a patriotic favorite from the 1980s by Jim and Jesse on Front Porch Fellowship. Now, we certainly are thankful that Lee Greenwood made this an American anthem, but I want to share a version from the great Dolly Parton as we wrap up our Independence Day weekend program. Listen close and stand up tall with Dolly's version of God Bless the USA.

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4: News this hour from Town Hall. I'm Ron Taylor. President Trump mixed partisan politics with patriotic appeals as he commemorated the 250th anniversary of American independence, a moment he declared one of the most joyous and glorious milestones of all time. The president spoke late last night in Washington after storms prompted a roughly two-hour evacuation of the National Mall by thanking those who returned after the rain.
5: They estimated they had 375,000 people before everybody had to leave, and they now have 150,000 people. It's the craziest thing anyone's ever seen, at least.
4: A spectacular fireworks display concluded the event that was a days-long celebration of America's anniversary of independence. Earlier storms prompted a roughly two-hour evacuation of the National Mall, and severe weather elsewhere prompted the cancellation of celebrations in Hartford, Connecticut, along with Harrisburg and Wilkes-Barre, Pennsylvania. Spectators at Boston's fireworks and concert were told to briefly seek shelter before events later resumed. Public policy expert and former Trump economic advisor Steve Moore tells the Salem Radio Network, "It's a great time to be an American, all thanks to the Trump economy."
6: Free enterprise and free markets work, and communism and socialism are a failure. And of course, he was 100% correct. That's what led to the collapse of the Soviet Union. It's, guess what? Socialism doesn't work. It's why the boat people left Cuba and risked their lives to come to the United States.
4: The small community of Kerrville, Texas, is remembering the victims of last year's devastating flooding. On Friday night, Louise Hayes Park was filled with music, prayers, and the gospel, where over 100 people came to remember the catastrophe and the lives lost in it. Saturday marked 1 year since the floods tore through the Texas Hill Country, claiming 137 lives. You'll find news and analysis at townhall.com.
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4: Correspondent Donna Warder reports on President Trump's pardoning of 11 people.
8: President Donald Trump pardoned 11 people Friday, including 9 the White House said helped people bypass emissions control systems on vehicles. Also pardoned, Adam Kidon, who was sentenced to nearly 6 years in prison for fraud and conspiracy. And the 11th person pardoned, ranch owner Jack Harvard. The White House did not say what he was pardoned for, but praised him for allowing the U.S. military and NATO troops to train on his land for free. Donna Warder, Washington.
4: Authorities in California say former House Speaker Nancy Pelosi's husband has been involved in a hit and run and could face misdemeanor charges. They say Paul Pelosi hit a parked car in Yountville and briefly stopped before driving away. A witness called 911 and deputies found him nearby with severe damage to his car. He was not under the influence at the time and was not arrested. You'll find more news and analysis at townhall.com. President Trump scheduled to head to a NATO summit next week hosted by Turkey's autocratic leader.
9: President Trump has hinted he could make news at the upcoming NATO summit in Turkey. As the U.S. president threatens to scale back America's role in NATO and Europe, he has offered only praise for the summit's host, Turkish President Recep Erdogan.
10: I'm going out of respect to President Erdogan.
9: The warm ties between the two leaders mean the U.S. might sell jet engines and potentially F-35 fighter jets to Turkey. The two-day NATO summit starts July 7th in Ankara. I'm Jennifer King.
4: A woman's solo journey from California to Hawaii in a rowboat is over in record time. Kelsey Findler arrived in Honolulu last night, becoming the fastest person to row solo across the Pacific Ocean. Findler left Monterey, California 44 days ago. She beat the men's solo row record by over a week and the women's record by over 40 days. Today, more on these stories at townhall.com. I'm Ron Taylor.
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13: Hello, I'm David Jeremiah. As America celebrates 250 years, we would do well to remember that the strength of a nation is found not only in what it builds, but in what it remembers. And the greatest thing America must never forget is God. We have been blessed in remarkable ways, and those blessings should lead us not to pride, but to gratitude. Not to self-confidence, but to humble dependence upon the Lord. This is a time to renew our commitment to truth, faith, and character, and to pray that God in His mercy and grace would continue to guide and bless the United States of America.
14: This Constitution will ensure that the government can't take those rights away from you. That was revolutionary.
15: A special celebration of America 250. Join Larry Elder, Haley Correo, Alex Marlowe, and Larry O'Connor. Journey through the landmarks, places, and pivotal moments that helped define the United States of America. 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
0: This is What's Right, What's Left with Pastor Ernie Sanders.
6: Good evening and welcome to another edition of What's Right, What's Left on the second day of July 2026. And folks, it takes two to tangle. It does. And it takes two to produce this radio program. And that's why we have Style and Mikey, better than Batman and Robin. That was Lisa.
7: Good evening, everyone.
6: She's not Style or Mikey. They're supposed to say something.
7: Yeah.
6: First.
8: I'm out of control tonight.
9: Yeah.
6: Well, you know what? They got to do better than that, or I'm taking away their fireworks. Let's see. With the cackling you hear, Cacklin Rose, she is an 84-pound. I'm not kidding you, 84-pound straw boss. That's Little Lisa, the studio marm.
7: Good evening, everyone, and happy 4th of July.
6: Okay. If you call him Yankee Doodle Dandy, well, bad things would happen to you. We'll tell you why. Big John McTernan.
10: Hello, Pastor Ernie. God bless you. Hey, and I see the Somalian flag there is flying over your capital. What do you think of that?
6: I don't think too much of it, Big John.
10: Has Ohio surrendered to Somalia?
6: Yeah, apparently they're in Columbus have. But don't bring it here, I can tell you that.
10: Yeah, this is serious stuff, Pastor Ernie.
6: Well, that's been happening for a while. We're telling you here in Ohio, we have, I think, the second largest Somalian population. But we'll get into that later because this is a special program tonight. So,
10: amen.
6: Do you know what John Wayne said, the big Duke? He said, "Face the flag, son."
10: You sound just like him.

Face the flag, son. Read what's written there. The history, the progress, the heritage we share. Our flag reflects the past, son, but stands for so much more. And in this age of Aquarius, it still flies in the fore. It leads the forward movement shared by all mankind to learn, to love, to live with peace of mind. To learn the mysteries of space as well as those of Earth. To love each man for what he is, regardless of his birth. To live without the fear of reprisal for belief. To ease the tensions of a world that cries out for relief.

Face the flag, son. Take a good long look. What you're seeing now can't be found in a history book. It's the present, the future, son. It's being written now. And you're the one to write it. The flag can show you how. You know what it stands for? What its makers meant? To think, to speak, the privilege of dissent. To think our leaders might be wrong, to stand and tell them so. These are the things that other men under other flags will never know. But responsibility, that's the cross that free men must bear. If you don't accept that, freedom isn't there.

0: face the flag, son, and face reality. Our strength and our freedoms are based in unity. The flag is but a symbol, son, of the world's greatest nation. As long as it keeps flying, there's cause for celebration. So do what you gotta do, but always keep in mind, a lot of people believe in peace, but there are the other kind. If we want to keep these freedoms, we may have to fight again, God forbid. But if we do, let's always fight to win. The fate of a loser is futile, it's bare. No love, no peace, just misery, despair. Face the flag, son, and thank God it's still there.
1: Alrighty, we're back, and we had to let Big John say his piece, so now we'll go to the other Big John. And you know what we're going to talk about, John? Men who paid freedom's price. You ready?
2: Yes, sir.
1: On July 4th, 1776, there was signed in the city of Philadelphia one of America's historic documents, the Declaration of Independence. It marked the birth of this nation, which under God was destined for world leadership. We often forget that in declaring independence from earthly power, our forefathers made a forthright declaration of dependence upon Almighty God. The closing words of this document solemnly declare, with a firm reliance on the protection of divine providence, we mutually pledge to each other our lives, our fortunes, and our sacred honor. The 56 courageous men who signed that document understood that this was not just high-sounding rhetoric. Oh, no. They knew that if they succeeded, well, the best that they could expect would be years of hardship in a struggling new nation. If they lost, they would face a hangman's noose as traitors. Of the 56, few were long to survive. Five were captured by the British and tortured before they died. 12 had their homes from Rhode Island to Charleston sacked, looted, occupied by the enemy, and burned. 2 lost their sons in the army. 1 had 2 sons captured. 9 of the 56 died in the war from its hardships or from its bullets. Whatever ideas you may have had of the men who met that hot summer in Philadelphia, it's important that we remember such facts about men who made this pledge. They were not poor men. No, they weren't wild-eyed pirates. They were men of means, rich men, most of them who enjoyed much ease and luxury in their personal lives. Not hungry men, but prosperous men. Wealthy landowners, substantially secure in their prosperity and respected in their communities. But they considered liberty much more important than the security they enjoyed, and they pledged their lives, their fortunes, and their sacred honor. They fulfilled their pledge. They paid the price, and freedom was won. Someone has said, to be born free is a privilege, to die free is an awesome responsibility. Yet freedom is never free. It always purchased at a great cost. Little did John Adams know how significant his words would be when he spoke to his wife Abigail on the passing of the Declaration of Independence and said, I am well aware of the toil and the blood and treasure that it will cost to maintain this declaration and support and defend these states. Yet through all the gloom, I can see the rays of light and glory. I can see the end is worth more than all the means. to those who sacrificed for our freedom, the end was worth the painful means. Where would we who are citizens of this United States of America be today if there had not been those who counted the cost of freedom and were willing to pay for it? Where will we be tomorrow if men and women of integrity do not come forward today and pay the price to reclaim a dying America? John Quincy Adams once said, "Posterity, you will never know how much it has cost my generation to preserve your freedom. I hope you will make good use of it." Thomas Paine in 1776 said, "What we obtain too cheaply, we esteem too lightly. It is dearness only that gives everything its value. Heaven knows how to put a price upon its goods, and it would be strange indeed if so celestial an article as freedom should not be highly rated." And remember what we just read from the Declaration of Independence. For the support of this declaration, with a firm reliance on the protection of divine providence, we mutually pledge to each other our lives, our fortunes, and our sacred honor. So who are you marching for, son?

Why are you marching, son? I'd really like to know. Is it because of Valley Forge, or perhaps the Alamo? Or one if by land, two if by sea? A trumpet's call, the will to be free? What of a man who stood straight and tall, who wept silent tears when he saw brave men fall? No matter, no difference, the blue or the gray, all were his brothers. How often he'd pray. And what of Antietam, that now peaceful stream where the water blood red glittered and gleamed? Appomattox, Chickamauga, Vicksburg, Bull Run, Cumberland, Gettysburg, and then Washington. Why are you marching, son? In Flanders field, how proud were they whose forms beneath the poppies lay? Men who saw Verdun and died at the Marne, Soissons, and those who tried the fearful foe at Chateau Thierry, who fought, bled, whose hearts grew weary, but in whose minds one thought kept churning, that the torch of liberty keep burning. Why are you marching, son? The plain swarmed in, and the rising sun glowed fiercely on the evil done to men whose blood runs through our veins. Men who died, remains life forever locked in waters deep. Now is it right that they should sleep while the warm sea laughs at a twisted hull and see the torch of liberty grow dull? Anzio, Cassino, Poe, Saint-Mary-Glace, Limon, St. Lo, Garda Lake and Buchenwald. On the roll is called. And why? Why are you marching, son? Bugles shrilled in the frozen night, and at first dawn, the awful sight of seas of men, row after row left to die on blood-stained snow. Busan, Pyongyang, Suwon, Gyeongju, and blood-red ran the swift Yalu. In South Vietnam, the big guns roared, and once again we fought a war. To honor a pledge our nation gave, to help that little country save her people from the certainty that she'd be ruled by tyranny. No matter where the big guns roar, our fighting men like those before take the torch we all held dear and face freedom's enemies without fear. Our fathers died from sea to sea and blessed the torch of liberty. Why? Why are you marching, son?

You know, Big John, this week I've been reading from God's Word, the Bible, passages that refer to communism. You know, people think that Karl Marx was the father of communism. No, no, no, no. We read about communism in Proverbs chapter 1 and Isaiah 32 and Psalm chapter 1. Communism, well, really is Satanism, and we're at a time in our history right now where we have an uprising and they're moving. And the test is for us. A lot of our younger people, John, aren't aware of what communism is, how it's the religion of death. But this nation was one nation. America was founded one nation under God. And in the beginning, at the point in God's good time, when the Constitution Convention had completed its work, the ladies sided up to old Ben Franklin. "Well, Dr. Franklin, what have you given us? You have a republic, madam, if you can keep it." There had been other governments before that had gone by the description, the word republic, but those were different. Different in origin, different in nature, different in structure. The best of the past was incorporated into the new and true republic. The rest, the evil, the excesses, was rejected. So this new creation stood unique, a system of self-government by the consent of the governed and with union. A constitutional republic with individual liberties, elected representatives, and limited government. A government with its powers nailed down, fastened, and confined to the proper defense of the individual, to his pursuits of life and liberty and property, happiness, and those inalienable rights endowed by our Creator. A republic in which the power to govern was checked and balanced by devices designed to stop the tyrant in his tracks. The Sons of Liberty joined to erect four fences around their government, so it could not get out of hand or out of bounds. The executive, the legislative, the judicial, and individual, each was to be a check or balance on the other. After God, the individual came first. Only by his consent could government govern. And then only to protect his life, liberty, and prosperity, not just his, but all men equally. And so the founding fathers created a republic, a democracy where half plus one can squash the rest. No, no, no. Where fanatical majority can deprive the individual of his rights or his life, his property. No, no, sir. No, sir. Not for these men. They knew democracy with its excesses. It's a leveling down process. Inerrant seeds of destruction. They knew Plato's warnings that unrestricted democracy must result in a dictatorship. The very essence of democracy rests in the absolute sovereignty of the majority. Our founding fathers could never accept tyranny. They recognized only one rightful sovereign over men and nations, not the state, not the majority. Each religion has a form of government, and Christianity astonished the world by establishing self-government, the foundation stone of the United States of America. But our founding fathers realized the impossibility of maintaining freedom unless those who are at liberty are able to exercise self-restraint. And they gave to this government just enough power to serve, just enough and no more. And even when, with all the checks and balances and fences of that constitutional document, it was not until the Bill of Rights was tacked on the states
on that the states consented to the Union and ratified the Federation. Christ died and rose to make all men free, all men, all nations. Through Christ we are freed from the wages and the death of sin, eternal freedom, free from the ravages of appetite, eternal freedom. If we choose to be free from this savagery of demagogues and kings, external freedom if we choose to be. Just as Christ brought us eternal freedom and rebirth into a new life through him, so he brought a new direction for the external freedom and a new purpose for our civil government. If Christ would die for men, where did Caesar get off forcing men to live and die for him? There was the spark, the flame, the beacon, the light of the American idea, the power of great American Republic, the sense of the Constitution of the United States. The concept of a secular state was virtually non-existent in 1776 as well as in 1787 when the Constitution was written, and no less so when the Bill of Rights was adopted. To read the Constitution as the charter for a secular state is to misread history, and is to misread it radically. The Constitution was designed to perpetuate a Christian order. Why then is there, in the main, an absence of any reference to Christianity in the Constitution? Because the framers of the Constitution did not believe that this was an area of jurisdiction for the federal government. It would not have occurred to them to attempt to reestablish that which the colonists had fought against, namely religious control and establishment by the central government. The freedom of the First Amendment was freedom from federal interference. It is not from religion, but from religion in the Constitution. States. Separation of church and state. Divorcement of God from government? Not so. The American system is the political expression of Christian ideas, a nation founded upon the rock of religion and rooted in the love of man. In 1851, when Daniel Webster was reviewing the history of this great American family, he reaffirmed the need and the role of God in government. Let the religious element in man's nature be neglected. Let him be influenced by no higher motives than low self-interest and subjected to no stronger restraint than the limits of civil authority, and he becomes the creature of a selfish passion or blind fanaticism. On the other hand, the cultivation of the religious sentiment represents the sensuousness, inspires respect for law and order, and gives strength to the whole social fabric. At the same time that it conducts the human soul upward to the author of its being. More than 100 years after Webster, Charles Malik, once ambassador to the United Nations from Lebanon, put it this way: the good in the United States would never have come into being without the blessing and the power of Jesus Christ. I know now and how embarrassing this matter is to politicians, to bureaucrats, to businessmen and cynics. But whatever those honored men think, the irrefutable truth is that the soul of America is at its best and highest Christian. The Supreme Court decision, the Church of the Holy Trinity versus the United States in 1892,
Our laws and our institutions must necessarily be based upon and embody the teachings of the Redeemer of mankind. It is impossible that it should be otherwise. And in this sense, and to this extent, our civilization and our institutions are emphatically Christian. This is a religious people. This is historically true. From the discovery of this continent to the present hour, there is a single voice making this affirmation. We find everywhere a clear recognition of the same truth. These and many other matters which might be noticed add a volume of unofficial declarations to the mass of organic utterance that this is a Christian nation. We're in the middle of a second American Revolution.

All right, what's so great about America, folks? You hear people coming here with the World Cup taking place. You had thousands and thousands of people came from all over the world, and they were astonished because this was not the America they were told about. This was not the America they heard about in their news media. They had never seen a land with such plenty. They'd never seen stores with so much merchandise. They were amazed at the grocery stores with the amount of selection of food. They were amazed at how many people had cars to drive. And as high as gas prices are, they were amazed because gas prices are so much lower here, even at the high rates today, than they are in their country. But the one thing that amazed them more than anything else was the freedoms that we have. But unfortunately, there are those people today in this country, and it's a rising move from people who were born wealthy. And these people, for the most part, are very, very wealthy. They're very spoiled. They're people that are unthankful. Unthankful! These are young, mostly white, college-educated liberals.

And they hate America. Why? Well, God's word in the Bible says all of those that hate God love death. And boy, do they love abortion. Boy, do they love euthanasia. And they love war. And these people, if you let them... Well, we see what communism has given us over the years. Hundreds of millions of people have died under communism. And I often hear people say, well, communism has always failed. It has always failed. How wrong they are. It hasn't failed. It's acquired the goals. The goals from the very beginning were death. The loss of freedom, slavery, that was the goals of communism from the very beginning. But what's so great about America? These people here that say they hate America, that are running for office and they say they hate America. Well, what lies behind an abundance of unprecedented in history and freedoms which are the envy of the world? Half the world goes to bed hungry and half the world lies under communist rule. Where freedom as Americans know it simply does not exist. Homemakers in much of the world might never see in a lifetime the quantity of food which the American housewife can choose in just one trip to the supermarket. Is this abundance and this freedom ours merely by chance? Is it wholly due to what Americans like to perceive as U.S. energy and know-how? If God indeed has blessed America, why? Some say that the land itself has made America great. One of our most moving patriot hymns cites the beauty of America, a beauty that all who have traveled across the continent surely recognize. Catherine Lee Bates stood up atop Pike's Peak and scanned the sweep of the land and wrote of this purple mountain's majesties and the amber waves of grain. She concluded that God had shed his grace on this land, a vast, unexpected, and unexplored wilderness that in an astonishingly short period grew into a great nation. It would be foolish to deny that the rich natural resources of the land itself have not helped to make America. The oil and the ore and the timber, the water, the soil, the climate, all have combined to nourish a civilization that would even eventually spread from sea to shining sea. Other nations, too, though have been blessed with fine resources, yet somehow these have not risen to such greatness. Others have said that America's people have made her great. Lyman Abbott once said, a nation is made great not by its fruitful acres, but by the men who cultivate them. Not by its great forests, but by the men who use them. Not by its mines, but by the men who build and run them. America was a great land when Columbus discovered it. Americans have made of it a great nation. And so they have, for they pioneered a continent, subdued the elements that at first worked against them. Molded a society of people from all over the world. American initiative and ingenuity are known across the earth. Other nations have looked on in awe as her ability over the decades to produce not only her own needs, but much more. America's free enterprise system and the spirit of her people, it would seem, have combined to deliver a flood of mass-produced goods to the consumer at relatively low cost. At the same time, America's economic genius has also helped to produce millions of jobs from the factories to the professions, which gave America the income to buy the goods they produce. Thus far, America has escaped the specter of wide-scale hunger at home, and she has been able to feed at least some of the hungry abroad.
Through the decades, she has opened her heart to the poor of the world. She has given generously to every nation, even her enemies, in time of emergency. In spite of certain social ills, the U.S. has, like abortion, is America's national sin. A horrible, horrible sin. America has passed more social legislation and erected more laws providing individual liberty than any other.

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2: And is obvious to a person who truly understands the unfolding saga of the events that shaped this nation. The pages that follow highlight some of these evidences. Not that we should simply look back, but that we should better understand where America is today, how she arrived here, where she must turn at this critical hour. For as Thomas Jefferson once asked, can the liberties of a nation be secure when we have removed the conviction that these liberties are the gift of God? Thomas Jefferson said, my God, how little do my countrymen know what precious blessings they are in possession of, which no other people on earth enjoy. You know, there's a song called Yankee Doodle Dandy.

0: Alrighty, we are back. And Big John McTernan, are you there?
1: I'm here, Pastor Ernie.
0: I started out the program by telling folks that they should never call you Yankee Doodle Dandy. Because tell us about Yankee Doodle Dandy.
1: Well, Pastor Ernie, I really wanted to get the root to it, and I wanted to have it ready for July 4th, so I did. And the word Yankee goes back to the 1650s when New York and Long Island and like parts of upstate, the Hudson River and that, was under Dutch control. And then 10 years later, there was a war between the Dutch and the British, and the British won and took over. But a lot of the Dutch had no choice but to stay there. And they developed this derogatory name for the British. And the word, apparently a lot of the British were named John. So the word in Dutch kind of translated over to English is Yankee. And it's a little bit more than that. It's a form of the name John, very derogatory. It means like short, midget, dirty, worthless. That was their nickname for the British. So in the war of 1757, we call it the French and Indian War, the American troops that joined the British army to fight, the British felt that they were useless and called them Yankees. And that's how it stunk. It sucked. It stuck, Pastor Ernie. The word Yankee is for North

0: Northern Americans, you know, from New Jersey, New York, up maybe Pennsylvania, but especially New England, that's where the word Yankee came from. So it was a derogatory name. Now, Yankee Doodle, the British made it up, and the song, it's many, many stanzas in it. And I don't understand. You have to know really what they're talking about, because they use names and expressions that we don't understand today. But the one that's famous is about Yankee Doodle came to town riding on a pony. Now, you know, men don't ride on ponies, but this was just a mocking, and it says stuck a feather in his hat and called it macaroni. Now, back in the 1770s there, the fashions of Europe came from Italy. So if you were very fashionable and you had a lot of money and you dressed spectacular, you would copy the Italian dress. And then that's men and women. So here, the little stanza goes, Yankee Doodle came to town riding on a pony, stuck a feather. So he's in his hat, he takes some sort of a feather and sticks it in it and calls it like, that means Italian fine clothes. It's all mocking. And all the girls be handy. They're all going to love him so much because he comes in on a pony with a feather in his hat, and he's making that like this French dressing type. That's the mocking, Pastor. And there's stanza after stanza with mocking in it. And I listened to a lot of them and couldn't make heads or tails. You'd have to get someone to interpret what this meant, like in the 1770s. So with that background of mocking, we go to the first battle of the Civil War, of the American Revolution, which, of course, was Lexington and Concord. And the British didn't have really any idea how strong the Patriots were. The Minutemen were there, and people were defending their homes and their farms and all from the British. And the British band broke out and played Yankee Doodle. Dandy. they march, but keep cadence and all. The infantry would have bands. And so they play Yankee Doodle Dandy to the Patriots, mocking them. Well, they almost completely lost it. But from then on, the British took a severe beating at Lexington and Concord. But from that time on, all the any type of engagements between the British Army and the Patriots, the British Army would always play Yankee Doodle. That was a mocking song that while the war was going on, they'd be playing Yankee Doodle to the Patriots. Well, it comes to October of 1781, and the British had to surrender their army at Yorktown. Now, the British army was completely surrounded, no way out, and they surrendered the army. So when the British forces are marching out of their fort in Yorktown, they had to surrender their weapons. So as they come marching out, the American band strikes up Yankee Doodle. So the Patriots there were singing Yankee Doodle to the British while they were surrendering, Pastor Ernie.
1: That sounds fair.
0: Yeah. It's justice, poetic justice. But that's the story behind Yankee Doodle.
1: Wow. I had heard this many, many years ago. But, you know, it's interesting because you're talking about Lexington and the Green. Yesterday, I did a funeral, and it was on the hot on the outside there. We didn't stay out there very long because we had done the first funeral inside, and we went out to the graveside, and it was like 97 degrees, and
0: about that, Ernie. I remember praying with you about that.
1: So we were out there, but we didn't stay very long. But Bernie Cromer, the fellow that we buried, Bernie was a longtime veteran, and he was a good, godly man, loved his family so much. But what reminded me was some years ago, you may remember when I went down and I spoke, they had a reenactment of the shot fired around the world there at Lexington on the Green. And they asked me to come speak, and Bernie came with me, and we spoke out there. And I'll never forget that, because as I was speaking before the reenactment, they were all wearing the actors were all wearing the costumes, and that one house is still there, that's still where the bullet hit the side of went into the house. It was still there, you know. And so, anyhow, there was a crowd gathered around, probably maybe a couple hundred people, but gathered up close, and they were agreeing, and they were amen, you know, when we were speaking. But on the outside of the big field there, a large crowd gathered. They gathered, and they stood at a distance and just watched. And what it was the communists out there watching the patriots. And the patriots were saying how we live in a communist country. We know all about communism. And it was amazing how, that reminded me of that, you know, when you were talking about Lexington. But tell us about the Battle of Lexington and Concord.
0: Well, Pastor Ernie, people, when I bring this up, it's sort of, I do with liberals. What ignited this battle? What caused the confrontation at Lexington and Concord? And Concord was the big one, the big center of it. And they don't have a clue. They say they guess. They say taxes. Importing tobacco and this and that. But the battle over Lexington and Concord was really the Second Amendment, Pastor Ernie. The British were coming for the guns, the mini balls there, and the black powder. They wanted to disarm the Minutemen and the militia, the Massachusetts militia. And, of course, the Minutemen, they got their name at a minute's notice. They would drop their farm equipment and grab their gun and run to the battle.
1: They had a reenactment there, and where the British, as they were marching over this bridge there at Concord, and what happened, all of the patriots were hiding behind the trees, and but the British had no idea that they were even aware that they were coming, and then they ambushed the British.
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5: News this hour from Town Hall. I'm Ron Taylor. President Trump concluding his speech from the National Mall in Washington late last night, celebrating America's 250th anniversary of independence in front of thousands of spectators, followed by a spectacular fireworks display. President Trump says America has a track record of excellence.
6: No people have done more good shown more courage, made more progress, righted more injustice, or achieved more greatness than you, the American people.
7: He says the USA will remain a special, a beacon to the world.
6: 250 years, the United States of America has been the hope, the promise, the light, and the glory among all of the nations of the world. All over the world, they try and be like us. Nobody can be like us. And with God's help, we will always be this or even better.
7: At a time capsule burying ceremony in Philadelphia yesterday, Mayor Sherrill Parker said it only feels right that our nation's official time capsule would be entrusted to Philadelphia.
8: For nearly 250 years, Philadelphia has stood at the center of our nation's history. It was here that bold ideas about democracy were born.
7: The rush is on across Venezuela's north coast to identify loved ones before it's too late now. With at least 3,000 killed in the deadly earthquakes last week, the country is overwhelmed with bodies that officials are struggling to collect and preserve. Many fear mass graves are coming as they search for the bodies of loved ones who died in the earthquakes that struck the South American country June 24th. Thousands remain missing. News and analysis at townhall.com.
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7: A heat wave continues to blanket the eastern United States.
10: It's a hot July 4th holiday weekend as the eastern part of the U.S. suffers through a heat wave. New York and Boston already hit 100 degrees Thursday. At Boston's Franklin Park Zoo, Dr. Malou Selly says they're giving the animals what they need.
11: Some animals have very comfortable air-conditioned areas.
10: And in the southeast, Ray Dawson in Marietta, Georgia, is taking refuge at a cooling center as he deals with homelessness.
12: You can't find no shelter nowhere, no shade nowhere.
10: In Providence, Rhode Island, city pools and water parks are extending their hours. I'm Donna Water.
7: Severe thunderstorms threatened Independence Day celebrations across the northeast and mid-Atlantic. Yesterday, the Federal Storm Prediction Center declared a risk of severe storms from southern Michigan to western Massachusetts and to the New Jersey shore. The potential did not break the historic heat wave. More at townhall.com. Another high-profile investor is giving up on New York's rent-stabilized housing market, and as correspondent Kieran Lorman reports, this one really gets your attention.
13: Google co-founder Sergey Brin, worth more than $265 billion, has reportedly sold his stake in a major New York apartment fund for just 6 cents on the dollar. Property managers blame Albany's rent laws and a recent rent freeze approved by New York City's Rent Guidelines Board. They say investors are fleeing, costs are soaring, and landlords can't recover expenses. Critics call it yet another warning sign for New York's housing market. Ken Lorman reporting.
7: They're still counting, but Americans were expected to eat 150 million hot dogs on the 4th of July. The National Hot Dog and Sausage Council says that's enough to span from Washington, D.C. all the way to Los Angeles.
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0: Runs the Second Amendment as we know it today.
1: And we have those today that are PAC, and they want to do the same thing. They want to take away our guns. They want to make us
0: They want to take away our guns, Pastor Ernie, and open up the whole country to the world criminal element and let them overrun us. It's amazing. They can't be that stupid. This has to be planned, Pastor.
1: Communism is Satanism. We're coming up to a hardcore break, so hang tight, Big John, when we come back. We're going to pick it up from there. We're going to find out why we have a Constitution to begin with. Be right back with more.

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2: Alrighty, we're back. And, you know, Big John, during President Trump's first term, when he was giving the State of the Union address, behind him sat Mike Pence and Nancy Pelosi. And I was watching as Nancy Pelosi stood up and she took the speech and she tore it up. And, you know, you talk about wicked woman, but anyhow, that she was a very wicked old woman, and she still is. But I was thinking at that time, if she had the if she could do the very same thing to the Constitution of the United States, that's exactly what they would do. And today that's what one of the things they want to do is they want to do away with the Constitution, eliminate the Constitution. And so, but Big John, tell us this. Why do we have a constitution to begin with?
3: Well, Pastor Ernie, this may be a shock to our listeners, but I give thanks to the Muslims for it, Pastor Ernie. How's that?
2: Well, you're going to have to explain that one. I know.
3: I have to talk my way out of that, right?
2: Yeah. Got style all worked up already.
3: Now, it's true, but in not a way that you think of this. Now, we go back to when we gained freedom of independence from Great Britain. That actually was on May 12, 1784. That's the day that we officially were free from England. It wasn't in 1776. It wasn't after in 1781 with the Battle of Yorktown. We had to go through the Treaty of Paris, September 3rd, 1783. We agreed, the United States agreed, the British agreed, but the final date occurred on May 12th. Isn't that amazing? No one knows that, Pastor Ernie. May 12th, 1784 is when we were officially free from England. And by the way, that treaty, the Treaty of Paris, the preamble to it, it's very short. And it says, in the name of the most holy and undivided Trinity. If anyone tries to tell you that America was not founded as a Christian nation, just remember, go online, September 3rd, 1781, the Treaty of Paris, and you'll see the preamble says, we were created in the name of the most holy and undivided Trinity. So what happened was we created, after that, the Articles of Confederation, which basically the 13 states became separate nations. And they couldn't work together. You couldn't raise taxes. You couldn't raise an army. So when we were separate from Britain, in the Mediterranean, the pirates, they were all Muslims, and they were pirating our ships and stealing the ships, stealing the supplies, and enslaving all the sailors and anybody that was on the ships. And we had no way to stop it. And we were very concerned because we couldn't have, and the Muslims said that if we paid a big bribe, that they would leave our ships alone. So there was a battle about what to do. And Jefferson wanted a strong constitution, and Adams wanted a weaker constitution, John Adams. And this came to a head right as we were forming the Constitution with the pirates, the Muslim pirates. In fact, I've got a short article here, Pastor Ernie. I'd like to read it. That really explains it, I think, better than I can preach it or speak it. It's titled, Our Founders Fought a Middle East War Centuries Ago. We could learn a lot from them. In a 1786 meeting with Jefferson and Adams in London, Tripoli's ambassador, Sidi Haji Abdul Rahman Adja, that's his name, insisted that the Barbary was sovereign in the Mediterranean and that no nation could traverse it without paying a massive toll. He further explained that all nations who should not have the knowledge and their authority were sinners, that it was their, the Muslims' right and duty to make war upon them whoever they could be found and make slaves of all they that could take as prisoners. The Muslims killed in battle, Abdul al-Rahman assured the two stunned Americans were going to paradise. So here we go, Pastor Ernie. Jefferson and Adams are meeting with the top Muslim in London, and they're getting a literal understanding of Islam. Literal. Jefferson nevertheless realized that all talk of war was frivolous as long as the newly independent America lacked a navy. All negotiations with Barbary should cease. He recommended until the country adopted measures which may correct the idea of impotency in a federal government, needed was a credible military option. The question that divided Adams and Jefferson, whether to fight the bribe and bribe the pirates, became critical in 1789 in the arguments for and against the Constitution. Unless these United States become the United States under a single federal government, the taxes could not be raised to build a navy, and without gunships, America was incapable of battling the Barbary pirates. Weakness will invite insults, James Madison maintained. The best way to avoid danger is to be in a capacity to withstand it. The Federalists won, and the pirates consequently lost. Under its new constitution, the United States authorized the construction of 6 frigates designed to fight close to the Barbary shallow waters, which ensured the United States' first foreign and longest war lasting until 1815. Only then were the Barbary pirates decisively defeated and American merchantsmen guaranteed safe passage through the Mediterranean. Here are the 6 frigates that these frigates were built, Pastor Ernie, to fight the Muslim pirates. The USS United States, the USS Constitution, Old Ironsides, the USS Constellation, the USS Congress, the USS Chesapeake, and the USS President. So we do own the Muslim Barbary pirates, Pastor Ernie? I can't say congratulations, but it was because of their warlike mentality and what they were doing. It's something today like in Iran, Pastor Ernie, with the Strait of Hormuz. It's kind of the same thing. They want you to pay bribes to allow the ships to come through. That's exactly the way the Barbary pirates were. And think of the Marine anthem from the halls of Montezuma to the shores of Tripoli. The shores of Tripoli is the North African coast back then, which was called the Barbary pirates in Tripoli. So we owe them, in a tongue-in-cheek debt of gratitude for who they are, and Jefferson and Adams got a good look at them up front and heard what they wanted to do and what they are, And that convinced us at that time that we needed a strong presidency and a strong Navy. How's that, Mr. Ernie?
2: Well, you know, today they're still doing that. We still have the Somalis, out there. And they test. And what has been happening too, Big John, there in Iran, with all of these skirmishes and that, you know, they have been doing that for the benefit of China and Russia and North Korea. They want to see, they want to test our military. They want to test our navy. They want to test our weapons. And they're using these Iranians to do it. You know, they make their pledge to Allah that we're going to go out and die today. And they have these fast boats, these speed boats, and they come to attack our ships, wanting to see how they're gonna handle that, hoping to see that they might use some of the new weapons. And I know that there's some laser weapons that they have that are, you know, just that the United States has. And they want to see us use these. They want to see how these things work and so on and so forth. And so, anyhow, but that's, they're still doing it. You're right, those Somalian. You started out by talking about in Columbus how they're flying the Somali flag. Tell us about that.
3: Yeah, Pastor Andy. In Ohio, they're celebrating some Muslim holiday or event or coming here to the United States. I didn't understand it, but the Somalian flag is flying. It might not be the capital of Ohio, or it's probably the city of Columbus. I think that's what they're zeroing in on. Is that correct, Pastor?
2: Columbus is the capital of Ohio.
3: Yeah, but the city. You got the city, and then you got the capital.
2: Yeah. But
3: anyway, they've got the Somali flag flying, and they're having parties, and a grand old time they're having there, and not a word about our 250th anniversary. Not a word. It's all Somalia.
2: Well, this is, they've been doing this for quite a while. There's a large Somali population, and in some of the neighborhoods there, out in front of the stores and that, you see them flying the Somali flags. And so that's been going on. This is why, you know, Trump has been out talking about communism, and he's telling us, you know, what I've been telling people all of these years, we've been warning people that it's out there. And here you've got this movement, and this movement is going to be funded by, you know, the Chinese and all the enemies of America. But the Democratic Communist Party, one thing is happening is the Democrats are leaving their party in large numbers, in huge numbers. They're leaving. And in fact, here this past election, Republicans now outnumbered Democrats in the United States. But they've had over 2 million Democrats have left their party just in the past year or so. And so, and the Republicans are picking up a lot of new members from the independents and that. And so, but because the hardcore communists are taking over, and the hardcore communists are talking about purging the regular Democrats, and the regular Democrats, they're afraid. They're afraid to do anything. They're afraid to push, like Chuckie Schumer and the others. They'll bow out. And then Nancy Pelosi and others, they'll just bow out. They're afraid of the young and dumb Democrats. And we've been talking about that, and God's Word, the Bible, reveals that. And if you read over in Proverbs chapter 2, well, actually chapter 1, it talks about the simple-minded. And these are the people, these wealthy, they're all, you notice all of these people that are coming from Congress talking about the poor, you know, they're not. And these are all college-educated people that hate America. They hate the very country that gave them everything they had. These are spoiled people, people that are unthankful, and they hate God. And you notice there's a couple things they all have in common. What is the number one thing that they have, their number one thing that they have in common, John? It's that they hate Israel. They all hate, they don't recognize Israel, and they all believe that Israel doesn't have a right to exist. After that, it's Christians. They hate the Christians, okay? And so their goal, and you see what's taking place in New York City right now, that city is imploding. And did you see they got seven different states now that are that have moving taxes, that have either passed or are in the process of passing taxes on people that want to move out of their state and leave their state because of communism? So what do you think of that? I mean, to try to tax people?
3: Well, Pastor Ernie, you know, I'm here in Texas, and Texas is booming. I mean, huge amounts of money is leaving the North, and they specifically New York, Illinois, and California, and it's coming here to Dallas and to some other area, Houston, yeah, in my area, but also to Florida. So huge amounts of money. It's like an upheaval. And we don't necessarily see it financially, but there's huge, huge shift in funds out of these corrupt, broken, communist, Muslim infested locations, and it's coming here. It's not only us, South Carolina, you know, the whole South. There's a big shift now, Pastor Ernie.
2: Well, I know that there's been that the DOJ, now that we actually have a Department of Justice, we have an actual real attorney general out there today. They're making a lot of arrests. They're putting these people, you know, they talk about the $9 billion, and they've caught just in the last couple of years, $900 million were taken out of Minnesota in suitcases. And here, so, but recently there was just arrests of over 400 people that were involved in this U.S. Aid, you know, this U.S. aid where they were stealing money, supposedly having daycare centers that didn't exist, of food programs for the poor, food for the poor that didn't exist, all of these things that are happening. So those are some real good things that are happening. We're getting some justice. But I want to jump in and read you a little bit about, do you know who Reverend Samuel Webster was?
3: Well, Webster, I think of Webster's Dictionary, Pastor. That's not him. I don't know. I don't know, Pastor.
2: Do you know who led in the War of Independence, in the Revolutionary War? The one profession of people, more than any other, that led that battle, those wars?
3: Oh, yeah, it was the clergy.
2: Absolutely, and that's what he was. And that's what we'll read about. Let's read about Reverend Samuel Webster. I shall give, and this is from the book of the Clergy of the Revolution, I shall give two more of those election sermons delivered at the Center of Influence. Now, back in those days, during that time, all of the pastors would preach an election, you know, when it come time to vote, sermon. And now, you know, I still do it today. We still do it. Most of them were afraid to do that because of their 501c3, but not me. But anyhow, so he said, of these election sermons delivered, the Center of Influence in the New England colonies, as illustrious of the spirit that animated the clergy as the war progressed, and to show that and as Aaron and Hur upheld the hands of Moses when Joshua smote the Amalekites, so they strengthened and stayed up the hands of the civil power through the long struggle of the revolution. In the spring of 1777, after the successive disasters that had overtaken the American army, the defeat on Long Island, the fall of New York and of Fort Washington, and the fight of Washington and his disorganized army through the Jerseys, a year wrapped in gloom and fraught with sad forebodings. With only one gleam of sunshine, the Battle of Princeton, to cheer the desponding hearts of the patriots, we find Samuel Webster preaching the election sermon before the House of Representatives from Ezekiel chapter 45, verses 8 and 9. My princes shall no more oppress my people, and the rest of the land shall they give to the house of Israel according to their tribes. Thus saith the Lord God, let it suffice you, O princes of Israel, remove violence and spoil, and execute judgment and justice, and take away your exactions from the people, saith the Lord God. He commanded his discourse by congratulating them on the delivery of Boston from the hands of the British. He then enlarged on the duty of princes and rulers, but ignoring those which the mother country wishes to fasten on them, addresses those appointed by the people, and says, as to the old-fashioned rulers, hackneyed to the ways of the world, the voice from heaven cries to them to oppress no more. It cries most solemnly in the text, but as such rulers here, neither God nor man, we have no immediate business with them. And God grant we may never. The sermon is full of biting sarcasm. This is called an imprecatory prayer, if you will, on the British government. And Solomon appeals to the representatives of the people to be true to their trust, telling them, however, that notwithstanding their best endeavors, they will all be in vain unless they depend on something besides an arm of flesh. That their great reliance must be on the Lord of hosts, who was always able to deliver Israel in the most discouraging circumstances, and will deliver their country from its oppression if the people call upon him in truth. He closed with this remarkable prayer, awake, O Lord, for our help, and come and serve us and save us. Awake, O Lord, as in ancient times, and do with them, O Lord, if it be thy will, as thou didst unto the Midianites and their confederates, and to Sisera and to Jabin, when they unjustly withheld provocations invalid by the people, and make their lords and their nobles and their great commanders like Oreb and Zeb, and like Zeba and Zalmunna, though these angry brethren profess to worship the same God with us, yet because it is in somewhat different mode, they seem to have said, come, let us take the house of God in possession. Accordingly, they have vetted a peculiar spite against the house of God, defaced and defiled the holy and the beautiful sanctuaries where our fathers worshipped thee, turning them into houses of merchandise and receptacles of beasts. And some of them they have torn in pieces and burned with fire. Therefore we humbly pray that thou will hedge up thy way and not suffer them to proceed and prosper, but put them to flight speedily, if it be thine holy will, and make them run fast as a wheel downward, or as fast as stubble and chaff is driven before the furious whirlwind. And as the fire consumes the wood and sometimes lays waste the whole forests on the mountains, so let them be laid waste, consumed by the obstinately persist in their bloody designs against us. Lord, raise a dreadful tempest and upright them, and let thy tremendous storms make them quake with fear, and pursue them with thine arrows, till they are brought to see that God is with us of a truth, and fighteth for us, and so return to their own lands covered with shame and confusion, and humble themselves before thee, and seek to appease thine anger by a bitter repentance of their murderous design, and let them have neither credit nor courage to come out any more against us, that so all nations, seeing the mighty power and the marvelous works, may no more call themselves supreme, but know and acknowledge that thou art God alone, the only supreme governor among men, doing whatsoever pleases thee. And so let thy glorious name be magnified in all the earth, till time shall be no more, and let all the people say, Amen and Amen. And so, here, I think we need to hear Forever Heroes.

0: Forever heroes. You know, John, one of the things, when I was in school, when I was in elementary school, we were taught that America was a Christian nation. And the teachers were that. In fact, I remember, you know, we would start every day with prayer. And then when I got to junior high school, it would be twice. You would hear one from the principal, the school principal. Then when you got to your homeroom, you would get the teacher there would lead off in prayer. Sometimes they were kind of just short prayers, but they were prayers. They acknowledged that God, okay, was on his throne, that our God was an awesome God. This country was founded on that. And, of course, today, one of the things that the communists, you know, they have, the communists have infiltrated everything. You see that they've taken over the Democratic Congress, but there have been in the media, and especially in the public education system. And, you know, that's not a no surprise. Remember, do you remember when Nikita Khrushchev came over here, he took off his shoe, he beat the top of the podium, and he said, "We will bury you from within, and we'll do it without firing a shot. We'll do it through your youth. We will give you dose and dose and dose of socialism until you awaken to find you are a communist nation." Do you remember that?
1: I remember. That was at the UN, Pastor Ernie. And many of those Eastern Bloc nations, their representatives took their shoes off, too, and they were all beating the top of the podium there, or whatever you call it, table.
0: Yeah. And so he's done that. And then he said, "I will sell you the rope to which you will hang yourself with." Well, he's done that, the youth. He's gotten into, they've taken over Harvard, Yale, all of these universities, hotbeds of cultural Marxism. I wouldn't send a dog to them. I really wouldn't. And, you know, when people come out and say, "Well, I went to Harvard, I went to Yale," I can tell, okay? But anyhow, is there evidence that America was a Christian nation? Actually, quite a bit. And let's take a listen to some of it here. In the summer of 1787, representatives met in Philadelphia to write the Constitution of the United States. After they had struggled for several weeks and made little or no progress, 81-year-old Benjamin Franklin rose and he addressed the troubled and disagreeing convention that was about to adjourn in confusion. In the beginning of the contest with Britain, "When we were sensible of danger, and we had daily prayers in this room for divine protection, our prayers, sir, were heard, and they were graciously answered. All of us who were engaged in the struggle must have observed frequent instances of a superintending providence in our favor. Have we now forgotten the powerful friend, or do we imagine we no longer need his assistance? I have lived, sir, a long time, and the longer I live, the more convincing proofs I see that the truth that God governs in the affairs of man. And if a sparrow cannot fall to the ground without his notice, it is probable that an empire can rise without his aid. We have been assured, sir, in the sacred writings that except the Lord build the house, they labor in vain that build it. I firmly believe this. I therefore beg leave to move that his four prayers imploring the assistance of heaven and his blessing on our deliberation be held in this very assembly every morning. The very purpose of the pilgrims in 1620 was to establish a government based on the Bible. The new King of England, charter signed by King James, confirmed this goal to advance the enlargement of Christian religion to the glory of God Almighty. Governor Bradford, in writing of the pilgrims landing, described it, the very first act being thus arrived in a good harbor and brought safely to land, that they fell upon their knees and blessed the God of heaven. The goal of government based on Scripture was further reaffirmed by individual colonies such as the Rhode Island Charter of 1683, which begins, "We submit our persons, lives, and estates unto our Lord Jesus Christ, the King of Kings and Lord of Lords, and to all those perfect and most absolute laws of his given us in his holy word." Those absolute laws became the basis of our Declaration of Independence, which include in its first paragraph an appeal to the laws of nature and of nature's God. Our national constitution established a republic upon the absolute laws of the Bible, not a democracy based on the changing whims of people. In his inaugural address to Congress, the first president of our nation stresses God's role in the birth of this republic. No people can be bound to acknowledge and adore the invisible hand which conducts in affairs of men more than the people of the United States. Every step by which they have advanced to the charter of an independent nation seems to have been distinguished by some token of provincial agency. We ought to be no less persuaded that the propitious smiles of heaven cannot be expected on a nation that disregards the eternal rules of order and right which heaven itself has ordained. One of George Washington's early official acts was that first Thanksgiving proclamation, which reads, "Where it is the duty of all nations to acknowledge the providence of Almighty God, to obey his will, to be grateful for his benefits, and to humbly implore his protection and favor." It goes on to call the nation to thankfulness to Almighty God. Continuing through the decades of history, we find in the inaugural address of all the presidents and in the constitution of all 50 of our states, without exception, a reference to the Almighty God of the universe, the author and the sustainer of our liberty. The principles of God's word guided the decisions to which this nation built its foundation. This was the discovery of Alex de Tocqueville, the noted French politician and philosopher of the 19th century. He visited America in her infancy to find the secret of her greatness. As he traveled from town to town, he talked with people and asked questions. He examined our young national government, our schools, and our centers of business. But he could not find in them the reason for our strength. Not until he visited the churches of America and witnessed the pulpits of this land, aflame with righteousness, did he find the secret of our greatness. Returning to France, he summarized his findings: "America is great because America is good. And if America ever ceases to be good, America will cease to be great." Throughout our history, our forefathers have

So lay down close beside me now and gently stroke my face and wrap your arms around me now before we leave.

0: I think one of the worst things that this country ever did was not going after, and I'll never forgive them for doing that, especially Jimmy Carter and those. And I know that Bo Greitz and that, I had talked to him several times, and others that were going back to rescue our guys left behind and kept in prison in Thailand and Vietnam, and they were warned that our guys were coming from our own corrupt, crooked government when we had these people in there. So anyhow, before we go to the most important part of this program tonight, we want to hear a little bit about the American Creed.
1: I do not choose to be a common man. It is my right to be uncommon. I seek opportunity to develop whatever talents God gave me, not security. I do not wish to be a kept citizen, humbled and dulled by having the state look after me. I want to take the calculated risk, to dream and to build, to fail and to succeed. I refuse to barter incentive for a dole. I prefer the challenges of life to the guaranteed existence, the thrill of fulfillment to the stale calm of utopia. I will not trade freedom for the benefits, nor my dignity for a handout. I will never cower before any earthly master, nor bend to any threat. It is my heritage to stand erect, proud, and unafraid, to think and act myself, enjoy the benefit of my creations, and to face the world boldly and say, "This, with God's help, I have done." All this is what it means to be an American.

0: The chatter has been all across the country out there, and we've had visited from the sheriff's office that this weekend, especially on Sunday, that they're going to hit churches. The communists out there are going to hit churches. Well, it would be a real big mistake for them to do it, because now we have an actual president in the White House, and we have an actual Justice Department. And I can tell you this, churches like the one I pastor, well, if you do that, you're going to end up wishing you hadn't, okay? Because we're not going to just sit back. The Bible tells you, God's word from Genesis to Revelation, resistance to tyranny is obedience to God. Failure to resist tyranny is always disobedience. And so, if it's going to happen, you communists out there that are trying to push your godless, evil, wicked upon us, go ahead and bring it on. We might as well get it over with. And Big John, tell us how we can get to heaven so that we don't have to spend eternity with a bunch of communists.
1: Pastor Ernie, how much time?
0: How much time do we? I think you got about 5 minutes.
1: 5 minutes?
0: Yep, 5 minutes.
1: Okay. All right. We've heard about all sorts of stuff tonight about America and our founding and the belief, the central belief in our founding as America was from the Bible, and with the Bible was Jesus Christ and what the gospel says. That goes back to really the Mayflower and coming to have the religious freedom from Europe, and coming here and prospering, and then withstanding the tyranny from England. Now, the Bible tells us here, the world passes away in the lust thereof, but he that doeth the will of God abideth forever. So this here is all going to pass one day. Right now, it's very important to us as we live here. But one day, this will all pass away, and there'll be heaven and hell. And there's only one way to get to heaven, and that's through Jesus Christ. And that's what our founding fathers believed. And I like to just share quickly with you from 2 Corinthians chapter 5, starting at verse 17. Therefore, if any man be in Christ, he's a new creation. Old things are passed away. Behold, all things become new. To be a new man in Christ, to be free from sin, takes repentance, realizing that you've committed sin and you want to repent. That's how you become a new man in Christ and confess him as your Lord and Savior. Then it says in verse 18, and all things are of God, who has reconciled us to himself by Jesus Christ. We are alienated from God because of sin. And he reconciled us. He made it right between us through what Jesus Christ did on the cross. That's how we are reconciled with God. And God has given to us a ministry of reconciliation. So me sharing the gospel with you here and Pastor Ernie sharing the gospel and all, that's called a ministry of reconciliation. So what you're just hearing us is how to be reconciled with God through the Bible. And all things are of God, who has reconciled us to himself and has given us the ministry of reconciliation. And here is the knockout punch. That is, God was in Christ reconciling the world to himself and not imputing their trespasses unto them, and hath committed to us the word of reconciliation. So God was in Christ. He came himself to reconcile us through Christ, taking the sin in himself. And now it says that we are the we're reconciling this. We're ambassadors for Christ. So when you hear us preach the gospel, we're actually ambassadors. And it says, for he hath made him to be sin for us, who knew no sin, that we may be made the righteousness of God in him. Very clear, folks. Jesus knew no sin. He became sin for us. And so it's a trade. On the cross, Jesus took our sin. He shed his blood and paid the penalty for sin. And then God places the righteousness of Jesus Christ in us. And that's why we have eternal life, folks. You can't have eternal life by works and good deeds.
2: 1 minute.
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19: 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But it's going to require of us a compassion and an expression of courage. 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I write many of them and I share them and we do lots of things to communicate them. But at the end of the day, we have to take our prayers beyond here.
18: 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We'll be back to the message in just a moment. 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That's 855-577-2255. We're so glad you're here to listen. Today's message from Pastor Alan is called Prayer and Spiritual Authority.
19: You have spiritual authority as a Christ follower. You have been commissioned by the King as an ambassador for his eternal kingdom. Now, some will say, well, you know, I don't feel like it. I don't feel like I have any authority. Nobody cares what I know. I don't know if I have any authority or not. In fact, I have problems of my own. You should hear the problems. If I got real problems, Pastor, if I got authority, why do I have problems? There's another group, you know, authority is more. I don't want to be bothered. I'm trying to keep my own sandbox clean. I don't want to be, that's not my problem. Okay. But none of those comments, none of those perspectives change the reality that in God's economy, he has invested in you authority. So what I want to suggest is the expression of that authority doesn't mean your life is free of stress. I suspect there are police officers directing traffic that have some other stresses in their lives. I mean, it's stressful to have an automobile that weighs a few thousand pounds headed towards you. And you wonder if that is going to be as sufficient to get them to adopt their behavior. But they're willing to do it anyway. And you and I as Christ followers don't give expression to the power of God because our lives are perfect. Or there's no stress or there's no anxiety or there's no threat or we feel like it or because we think it's fun. We do it in obedience to the Lord. So we're going to try to understand a bit more about how prayer is an expression of that authority. I'll start in Acts chapter 19. The idea is pretty simple. That in our world, there are two kingdoms in complete collision, on collision courses. They're diametrically opposed to one another. They will not peacefully coexist. There is no peace to be brokered. There's no treaty to be established. The kingdom of God and the kingdom of darkness are in opposition to one another. And then we take some unique positions. We go, well, you know, I just don't know if I believe that, as if that changes it. It's like saying I don't believe in gravity, as if that were changing it. The biblical position is those kingdoms are in conflict. We are introduced to that in the opening chapters of Genesis when Satan comes to the garden to disrupt what God has created in perfection. And it continues to the book of Revelation until God's judgment comes ultimately on Satan and his kingdom and those in the nations who have aligned themselves with him. That is the story of Scripture. Those kingdoms that are in collision in our earth. In Acts chapter 19, Paul and his team are in Ephesus. They have made a tremendous impact with the gospel there. You know the story of the seven sons of Siva? He's a Jewish high priest, Siva. Call him Sam, it's easier. Sam had seven kids. And they're on the periphery of what's happening spiritually. Their father is a religious leader, and Paul begins his ministry in every city where he goes, in the synagogue. So they're no doubt familiar with Paul. They've heard their dad talking about him. They've heard the disruptions that have come. They have heard of the miracles that God's done through Paul. They've no doubt heard of some of the deliverance that has come, spiritual deliverance, and so they decide to give it a whirl. And they say to a man who's demonstrating some sort of a demonic response, in the name of Jesus, come out. Remember what it says? The man said, well, Jesus I know, and Paul I've heard of him, but who are you? And that one man attacked the seven brothers and gave them a beating sufficient enough that their clothing was stripped and they ran naked through the streets. Not a great way to launch a ministry. But it caused the city to be stirred. And revival came so that they brought all of the things they used to practice ungodliness, burned them in public at a significant value, millions of dollars in today's dollars. So there's a spiritual change coming to the city. So I don't think we should be shocked when there are expressions in support of the kingdom of God that there will be a rebuttal. That's the nature of conflict. So in Ephesus, it says, about that time there arose a great disturbance about the way. The way is one of the labels given to those who are followers of Jesus. About that time, about the time all these spiritual things are happening, a great disturbance arose. Gee, I wonder what the source of the disturbance would be. Well, I mean, it's going to be expressed through people, but that's why Paul wrote to the people in Ephesus. It's in Ephesus 6. Remember he said, our wrestling match is not against flesh and blood, but against spiritual forces of wickedness in the heavenly places. He didn't write that to them as some sort of a theoretical discussion of theological nuance. He's reminding them of the story that he's experienced with them when he was with them. About that time, a great disturbance arose about the way, and a silversmith named Demetrius, who made silver shrines of Artemis, who was the god of Ephesus, brought in no little business for the craftsmen, and he called them together along with the workmen in related trades, and he said, men, we know we receive a good income from this business, and as you see and hear, this fellow Paul is convinced and led astray large numbers of people. Led them astray. No good has come from what he's doing. All he's doing is wreaking havoc. Please do not expect people that do not acknowledge Jesus as Lord. And I don't mean in word. If they're not honoring him with their life, please do not look to them to affirm your position in obedience to the word of God. That's irrational. It's illogical. It makes no sense. If you're looking for affirmation for your biblical practices from people who haven't chosen biblical practices, you're confused. Demetrius doesn't have Paul's best interest at heart. This fellow Paul is convinced and led astray. He's been leading astray people. We were on the straight and narrow here. We were doing wonderful. Everybody in Ephesus was good. And then Paul rolled up. And in practically the whole province of Asia, he says that man-made gods are no gods at all. We know better. It sounds like a conversation we could have in contemporary culture. Who are these people? How dare you have Nuclear Family Month? Who would do something so horrific? Well, I think the Spirit of the Lord might. There's a kingdom collision in Ephesus. And there are people being delivered from the kingdom of darkness and finding their way into the kingdom of God. And their lives are being transformed and their futures are being rewritten. And there is a rebuttal. That is the nature of our journey under the sun. So I would suggest to you that our most helpful posture is not one of covert expressions of faith. Let's be so quiet
20: that no one knows, we believe in Jesus.
21: Do you remember when Jesus came in the synagogue? It's Mark 1. We looked at it in an earlier session. Jesus came into the synagogue in Capernaum, the beginning of his public ministry. No reputation yet, no long miracle narratives yet, no long list of testimonies. And a demonized man said, "We know who you are. We know who you are, Jesus of Nazareth. And we know your authority. If you come here to torment us." You see, if you think you're being covert by being quiet, the principalities and powers in the kingdom of darkness know the spirit within you. You're just forfeiting the harvest that the Lord would bring to you. We don't have to be obnoxious or belligerent. We don't have to be condemning, but I believe we have to be advocates for the truth. In fact, I'm going to suggest to you that it takes courage. I couldn't decide which word was the most accurate, and I think it's both, whether it was courage or compassion to bring your prayer into the public arena. I think it takes courage. But I think what elicits the courage is the desire to give expression to compassion, that you see people that would benefit from the engagement of God in their lives. And when you see that and you're willing to respond, that's an expression of compassion. But I believe in most places in our lives, it takes courage to give expression to godly compassion. Now, there's all sorts of secular compassion. You can help those that are less fortunate. You can feed those that are hungry and clothe those who don't have clothing. But if you don't interject Jesus in that, you can get a lot of applause. It's when you bring Jesus into the conversation. And that's why I think prayer is such an important part of this, because when we invoke the name of Jesus and the authority of the kingdom of God, you elicit a response from those spiritual forces that are in opposition to that. Now, I'm all for food and clothing. I'm not opposed to that, but I'm opposed to that and burying the name of Jesus.
18: We'll be right back. But first, a word from Pastor Allen about his new book.
19: 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We put this little booklet together. 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
19: Compassion and courage. Look in John chapter 11. Jesus' best friend, or one of his best friends, has died. And Jesus purposely didn't go to minister to him when he was sick. So the time Jesus gets there, he's been dead several days. Jesus has moved. He came to the tomb. It was a cave with a stone laid across the entrance. It's how they buried people in the first century. All around Israel, all around Jerusalem, you can find first century caves. It's how they know they're first century burial places, because they buried people in caves. They don't always do that. They don't do that today in Jerusalem. But in the first century, they buried them in caves. "Take away the stone," Jesus said. But Martha, the dead man's sister, said, "Lord, by this time there's a bad odor. He's been there for 4 days. Lord, he's stinky."
21: In fact, my opinion, after this event, his nickname forever was Stinky. I don't know. When I see him, next time I'll ask him. But then Jesus said, did I not tell you that if you believed, you would see the glory of God? So they took away the stone, and Jesus looked up and said, Father, I thank you that you've heard me. I knew that you always hear me, but I said this for the benefit of the people standing here, that they may believe that you sent me. And when he'd said this, Jesus called in a loud voice, Lazarus, come out. Jesus said it in a loud voice. I'm in church. I won't scare you. Lazarus, get out here. And the dead man came out. What do you think the atmosphere was amongst those gathered on the outside of the tomb? A little bit electric? His hands and feet were wrapped with strips of linen. That's how they buried people. It was how they prepared them for burial. And Jesus said, take off the grave clothes and let him go. Is it safe to assume it took some courage to offer that prayer? There's so many things about that are noteworthy to me. Jesus' prayer for Lazarus was, Lazarus, come out. Three words. See, that's not how I would have done it. I'd have had a worship service. I'd have showed you a video of every resurrection I had any evidence of. I'd done everything I would have known to have chummed the water, right? Well, don't look at me like you don't understand. Jesus just rolled up and said, open the thing up. Oh, Lord, it's not a good idea. He's open. Didn't I tell you? Open the tomb. Lazarus. Is it safe to say that took courage? What drove the expression of courage? Compassion. You see, in our silence, because we tend to lead with, well, what will they think of me? What will they say of me? What? I don't feel competent. I'm not adequate. I don't know my Bible well enough. We have all the reasons. I don't feel good. It's not my day. I'm busy. I don't know them well enough. I don't know what they think about God. I don't know their spirit. The whole thing. We've all got a whole litany of things inside of us that cause us to stay on the sidelines. What I'm inviting you to is this imagination that if we recognize we need spiritual change, if we recognize that there's an expression of darkness that needs to be diminished by turning up the light, that you and I have the ability with a simple prayer to turn up the light in so many places where God takes us. But it's going to require of us a compassion and an expression of courage. Acts chapter 3, another example. Peter and John are away to the temple. They're going to a prayer meeting. And they're interrupted by some person that's begging. Some homeless person catches their attention. He's asking for money. And Peter says, you know, silver and gold, not today, but what I have, I give you. In the name of the Lord Jesus Christ, walk. And he took him by the hand and he helped him up. And instantly the man's feet and ankles became strong. He jumped to his feet and he began to walk. And he went with them into the temple courts, walking and jumping and praising God. The whole city's going to be stirred. In fact, they're going to get arrested because of this. I mean, it's going to bring down on their heads some real pressure. And it'll be the beginning of a legal battle that will shape the rest of their lives. It'll lead some of their friends to martyrdom, premature deaths. They themselves will suffer physically. It's the first step in igniting the controversy in Jesus' absence that the works of Jesus are not done in the earth. Folks, you and I are the 21st century edition of this. We've been taught to go to church and to be polite and to be kind and to be covert and to do good deeds, but not to drag Jesus into it. Peter and John could have said, look, here's some money for lunch. But they said, listen, today it's not about money. In the name of Jesus, please understand, in that city, not very many days earlier, the crowd had stood when Jesus was presented to them and said, crucify him. And in the preceding chapter, on the day of Pentecost, Peter stood up in the streets of Jerusalem and said, you murdered the Messiah. Those are not conciliatory words. Now that day, thousands of people raised their hands and said, we will acknowledge Jesus as Lord. And they were baptized. So the fuse has been lit. The pressure's growing. The tension is increasing. The hatred that was expressed towards Jesus is being redirected now at Peter and John and the crew that they're hanging out with. Before long, they're going to be celebrating that they have been suffering disgrace for the sake of the name of Jesus. Disgrace, the little prefix dis means without. They're going to have a fall from grace. They're not going to be welcomed any longer into polite society. Their kids are going to get the side eye when they go to school. It's going to affect them and their business interests. And they rejoiced because they had been counted worthy to suffer disgrace. But Acts chapter 3 and the healing of this man is kind of the second step. It starts on the day of Pentecost when the Spirit of God is poured out. But it escalates when Peter and John said, in the name of Jesus. And when they're interrogated about it, they said, don't question us about this. If you want to know why this man is healthy, it's because of the name of Jesus, whom you crucified. Again, I don't want you to be obnoxious and belligerent, but we have been timid long enough. We can gather in our churches and recite our prayers. I'm an advocate for that. I write many of them and I share them and we do lots of things to communicate them. But at the end of the day, we have to take our prayers beyond here. So maybe just some general lessons around prayer. And one, I think, is just understanding the word. We've treat prayer with, I think it's, whether it's either intimidating to us or we think it's useless. I'm not sure. Those are kind of two ends of the spectrum. Maybe we think it's something so powerful that we're afraid. You know, sometimes I think we're afraid to even try to understand what the Bible says because we're afraid we'll misunderstand it. So we just want somebody to tell us what it means. Well, if you've learned to read, bring an opinion. It's okay. And I think with prayer, we have to gain the confidence to be willing to practice, to put it into play. But one of the misunderstandings we have is when we say prayer, we think of prayer as a singular thing. And I understand prayer to be like a plural noun. Prayer doesn't refer to a singular thing. It refers to a whole collection of things. It's like saying tool. If you tell me you bought a new tool to use at home, I don't know if you got a new freezer or a chainsaw. I don't know if you got a new ratchet set or a new HVAC unit. It could mean anything. Or if if we're going out to dinner and you ask what we're going to eat and I say a vegetable. There's a lot of latitude in there, folks. You might bring fungus. And I'll be called to fast. Well, prayer means many different things. Look at Ephesians 6 and verse 18. Pray in the Spirit on all occasions with all kinds of prayers and requests. And with this in mind, be alert and always keep on praying for all the saints. It's worth noting that prayer is presented to us multiple times as something to be done in a continuous way. Always keep on praying for all the saints in all things with prayer and thanksgiving. Men should always pray and not give up. I don't think it means that every word that comes out of our mouth should be a prayer, but I think it means that there's no aspect of our day that isn't touched by prayer. Which means we have to think of prayer in a different way. Not lengthy, formal diatribes that are proclaimed in a special tone of voice, but an acknowledgement of God, an invitation to God into every aspect of our lives, a recognition of God. Sometimes it's an expression of thanksgiving. Lord, thank you. Thank you that my voice is working better today. God, I appreciate that. Thank you. I've been saying that all day, I promise. It makes my life much easier. But with all kinds of prayer, there's more than one kind of prayer. How many kinds of prayer are you comfortable with? How many kinds of prayer can you identify? How many kinds of prayer do you engage in your home with the people you work with? Well, what do you mean? Well, if I invited you to, come go with me. I've fallen in love with sport. Well, you don't know if we're going to go hit a golf ball or play football with the Titans. And you would like clarification before you engage in the activity. But I think we need a bit of preparation to pray. Look in 1 Timothy chapter 2. I urge you then, Paul's writing to Timothy. He's a young man. He's coaching in the faith. I urge you, first of all, that requests, prayers, intercession, and thanksgiving be made for everyone. Please note, he's put a whole collection of ways to pray. It can be requests, prayers, intercession, thanksgiving. Prayer is a... There are so many aspects to it. I just gave you kind of a collection of examples, and I made them all very simple prayers. I want to invite you to start to practice just sentence prayers. I'm not telling you you can't pray with more than a sentence, but until you've prayed with a sentence, you're stuck. I mean, Lord, I have a habit. Lord, I thank you for the beautiful day. Thanks for the weather. Lord, thank you for the strength to meet the day. I mean, I truly try to cultivate throughout the course of my day an expression of gratitude for the goodness of God. Well, say, Pastor, you're a pastor. People expect you to be weird. Well, I hope you're enough of a Christian that they expect you to be weird.
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24: Once political enemies, they became close friends and died yesterday, July 4th, in the year 1826. An awe swept America as these two men, at a distance of 700 miles from each other, died on the same day exactly 50 years since they both signed the Declaration of Independence. Their names, John Adams and Thomas Jefferson. President John Quincy Adams stated, "A coincidence so wonderful gives confidence that the patriotic efforts of these men were heaven-directed and furnished new hope that the prosperity of these states is under the special protection of a kind providence."
23: This has been an American Minute with Bill Federer. 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

0: your son, your daughter, went through some difficulty and hardship, and they said, you know what, I'm sorry you're my parents, I wish I'd have never been born to you, and walked away, would you say, well, good riddance for you? No, you would. Your heart would go after them. Your heart would seek them. You would love them. You'd be praying for them, weeping over them to come back. Why? Because your love doesn't change. I want to tell you something. It doesn't make a difference what happens to you. God's unconditional love is like all of His other attributes. It does not change.
1: It seems like things happen almost every day that could cause us to worry. The state of the culture, the world affairs, fear of the unknown. Today on In Touch, the teaching ministry of Dr. Charles Stanley, believers are assured that despite what we see around us, there is a strong arm that will not let us go. Stay with us for an encouraging reminder of things that cannot be shaken. Let's listen in to Dr. Stanley's message.
0: What would it take to shake your faith? You may have been a Christian a long time or a short period of time. What would it take to shake your faith in God? Well, for some of you, it may take a great deal before your faith could be shaken. But for others, maybe it wouldn't take quite so much. In fact, a whole lot of difficulty, a whole lot of heartache, and maybe you'd begin to say, well, God, where are you? And what you thought was an absolutely unshakable faith, you may begin to question. Well, there are a lot of things in this world that are being shaken up. And God is behind some of that shaking, and some of it He's not behind. Some of it is of the devil. When it comes to shaking your faith and attempting to shake your faith, that certainly would not be of God. But there are other things that are going on around us that certainly are the result of God shaking up a sense of false security, shaking us at the very core of our life, at the core of our nation, the core of this world, because we put so much dependence upon material things and not upon God. God is certainly is in the process of doing some shaking. And I want you to turn, if you will, to Hebrews, the book of Hebrews, and in this particular book, the last part of this particular book, in the 12th chapter, God tells us exactly what He's going to shake. And I'll give you a little background of what's happening here as you turn to this 12th chapter of Hebrews. And we're going to read beginning in verse 25, but beginning in verse 18, and through those verses that follow, He's comparing Mount Sinai, where the Ten Commandments were given, to Mount Zion, where we find Jerusalem, and we compare the laws of God versus the grace of God. And so in that discussion, He finally ends up by saying in verse 25, "See to it that you do not refuse Him who is speaking. For if those did not escape when they refused Him who warned them on earth, much less shall we escape who turn away from Him who warns from heaven. And His voice shook the earth then, but now He is promising, yet once more I will shake not only the earth, but also the heaven." And this expression, yet once more, denotes the removing of those things which can be shaken as of created things, in order that those things which cannot be shaken may remain. Therefore, since we receive a kingdom which cannot be shaken, let us show gratitude by which we may offer to God an acceptable service with reverence and awe, for our God is a consuming fire. God is God, and He absolutely will not tolerate being ignored, nor will He tolerate man building anything that is supreme enough, super enough, that man can live without God. Because all down through those centuries, men were searching for God, seeking God. They had hundreds and hundreds and hundreds of gods, bowing down to their gods, oftentimes losing faith in their gods, looking for something else. And what was God doing? Shaking one civilization, one nation after the other. And so you and I could go through history and see how God has shaken nations after nation after nation. God is the absolute sovereign of this universe. He will not tolerate being ignored by nations or by individuals. Now, so as you and I look back, we can see how God has certainly shaken this whole earth physically, shaken it materially, but that's the past. And so as we look to see how He's worked in the past, and He certainly has shaken up many things, we look around us today and say, okay, well, how does this apply to today? Is God shaking up anything today? Yes, He is. He's still in the process of shaking nations. As He prophesied in the Old Testament, prophesied in the New Testament, He is indeed shaking them up. That is, He's causing nations to tremble. When you think, for example, about the nations of the earth today. Where is their real peace? Where is there no revolution? Where is their real contentment? Where is their adequacy of anything? Because in spite of everything that man has done, in spite of all of our attempts and all of our abilities and talents to put together all kinds of economies and all the things that anybody would need in a given nation, every single nation is troubled. Every single nation is trembling to some degree. And when people are accumulating material possessions and they look at that and say, this is part of my security, you know how fast you can lose that? Just that fast. And today the stock market is one thing. Tomorrow, next week, it's something entirely different. People can be happy today over their material possessions and sad tomorrow. Let me ask a question. What is it that you own? What is it that you possess? What is it that you have? What is it that you dreamed about? What are your plans? What are your goals? What is it that you have that's solid, immovable, unchangeable, absolutely rock solid, you can't lose? Not a living thing materially on the face of this earth. Not a thing. You know why? Because God's in the process of shaking it up. Well, you say, my goodness, if my finances aren't secure, relationships aren't secure, and all my material possessions are up for grabs, and I could lose it all, then what have I got? Well, that's what I've been getting ready to talk about. What is it that cannot be shaken? Look and see what this verse says. Notice what he says. He says now in verse 27, and this expression, yet once more, denotes the removing of those things which can be shaken, as of created things, in order that those things which cannot be shaken may remain. So let's think about something for a moment. Let me tell you what every single one of us believers has that absolutely cannot be shaken. Almighty God. God our Father, God the Son, God the Holy Spirit, the three persons of the Trinity, absolutely cannot be shaken. You say, well, what do you mean can't be shaken? Well, first of all, God is sovereign. He is omnipotent. He has all power. He is in absolute control of every single solitary thing. How does anything less powerful than God move God? It cannot. You can't vote to move Him. You can't cry to move Him. You can't fast and make Him move. Somebody says, well, now, can't we move God by prayer? We talk about moving God by prayer. You don't move God. He is, listen, that means if you move God, that means that He was here and happy here and you're going to get Him over here. No. You know what prayer does ultimately? Prayer does not move God. Prayer gets me in a position whereby God, who has already willed and chosen to do something in my life or your life, we get ourselves in a position in prayer whereby He can do what He chose to do, what He wants to do, what He predetermined to do, and we simply get ourselves in a position whereby He can do it. And there are certain laws that God goes by, certain principles He goes by. And so when we are following His principles, we get in a position whereby then we make request of God. God acts in response to our desires, which first of all were His desires to begin with. We're not changing God and moving God. And somebody says, well, you know, does prayer make a difference? Yes, it does. But it is God in His sovereignty, in His omniscience, knowing all things. God doesn't change His mind. God's not affected by what we do. God is going to move. He is going to sovereignly have His will no matter what. Another thing that you and I have that's unshakable is what you've got in your hand. And that's the Word of God. Absolutely unshakable. Turn, if you will, to Isaiah chapter 40 and look, if you will, in verse 8. Isaiah chapter 40, verse 8. And this is a scripture you might need to mark in your Bible at some point. He says, verse 8, the grass withers, flowers fade. That means time comes and goes. Things change. The grass withers, the flower fades. But listen to what he says. But the word of our God stands forever. There is nothing in this world that's going to destroy the word of God. There's not anything that's going to shake the word of God. Because what is it? The Word of God is the revelation of God. The Bible is God's revelation of Himself. That simply means that God has allowed us to take a glimpse of who He is. He's pulled back the veil to show us what He's like. You think about all the other religions in the world and how they operate. Their gods are the result of somebody's imagination. And that's why so oftentimes they allow things that our God would never allow. Why? Because it's man's imagination. They had to come up with it. And so that wasn't sufficient. So then they had to make some idol bow down to it. Now, which one of those idols rose from the dead? Not a one. Which one of those idols that's ever spoken, ever heard, ever answered prayer, ever helped anybody? Not a single one. And when Jesus came upon the scene back in His day, the religions of the world of that day, They were in such a state of flux and change, and God was shaking. Why? Because people were finally fed up. They trusted, they believed all these things, and somehow it was not working out. And I want to tell you, my friend, no matter what you're believing in, no matter what God you may profess to believe in, there is only one true God. That is the God of the Bible. He says, the grass is going to wither, the flower fades, but the word of our God shall stand forever. Now think about it. This Bible has been around a long time. In fact, when you think about how long it's been around, the truth is what's in these pages. Now this book right here, and the leather and the paper and the print, hadn't been around all that long. But you see, that's not the Bible. It's what's in this. This is the word of the living God. So that what's in these pages and what's between this leather here is the revelation of God. Now, when we talk about revelation, that means this is God's unfolding, revealing of himself. So we see how he's revealed himself in history. We see how he's revealed himself in poetry. We see how he's revealed himself in prophecy, in narration, in all of these things. We see how God's revealed himself. So what do we have? We have the living word of God. This is God's holy word. This is the word that God has given us as an instruction book. This is how we're to live. He gives it to us so that we'll understand what he's like, what he's about. He gives it to us so we'll understand how we're to live. Now, it's interesting that all back down through the centuries, haven't always had all this at the same time. And now we have it from Genesis to Revelation. We have God's full revelation of all that he wants us to know and all that we need to know. And you know what? It's been criticized for centuries. People have rationalized it away and said it can't be some revelation of some God because it's got all these errors in it. So that's one way they've said it. They've criticized it and said, well, you know, it's full of myths. And besides that, man wrote it. And if man wrote it, man makes mistakes. And therefore, because man makes mistakes, you can't put your faith in it. And therefore, the liberalists said, well, you know, it doesn't really mean this. The first 11 chapters of Genesis are all myth. The book of Revelation is a mythology of John, so therefore you can't put your faith in that. And it's interesting to me that the people who don't believe it and can't live by it are not happy. They don't have any contentment and no security. They certainly don't have any eternal security. And what do they have? They don't have anything. One thing about this book, you can't shake it. Listen, they've burned it. They've criticized it. They've rationalized it. They've tried to mythologize it, you name it. You know what? Here it is. Still doing what? Still saving people's lives, still bringing us into a right relationship with God. It's still the living word of God. It's going to be here when every atheist and every agnostic and every unbeliever and every so-called destroyer, when they're dead and gone, it's still the living word of God. When you and I get to heaven, it'll still be the unshakable living word of the living God. So there's something else that I have in this life. And if you'll just think about this, at your house, you may live in a beautiful home with the finest of furniture. I mean, you may have a house that's absolutely, just knock your eyeballs out. You know what?

0: 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You just need to turn your heart to Air One.
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2: I know them and they follow me. I give unto them eternal life. Listen, and they shall never perish. Neither shall anyone be able to shake them out of my hand. My Father which gave them to me is greater than all. I and my Father are one. Listen, if you have a personal relationship with God, there's not anything in this world that can shake you loose. And you say, but now wait a minute now, hold it. But what about my faith? I'm coming to that. There's no one that can shake your relationship with Jesus Christ. But first of all, let's see how you came to that relationship. Well, you heard the Word of God in some fashion. You believed the testimony of the book. And so what did you do? You placed your faith in the testimony of God's Word, His revelation, which said that when Jesus Christ went to the cross, He died on the cross for your sin and mine, and you accepted that as true, and you said, I do receive by faith the Lord Jesus Christ as my personal Savior. The Bible says, chapter 1 of Ephesians, chapter 4 of Ephesians, that the Spirit of the living God, triune God, the Holy Spirit, sealed you, the Bible says, unto the day of redemption, which means He sealed you as His son, as His daughter, until the moment He takes you out of this life, and so that you are sealed forever as a child of God. Now, how did you get sealed? Was it good works? No. Did you get sealed by your faith? No, you weren't sealed by your faith. You were sealed, listen, by the Holy Spirit, who is responding to what? To your faith in the death of Jesus. It is the death of Christ. It is His atoning death at Calvary that took care of my sin. The moment I placed my faith in His death, in Him as a person, then I was sealed as a child of God. Now, it wasn't by works. And so what can shake us loose from that? Well, go, if you will, to Romans chapter 8 for a moment. Romans chapter 8, look, if you will, beginning in verse 35. Listen to what he says. Who shall separate us? Who shall shake us loose from the love of Christ? Shall tribulation or distress or persecution or famine or nakedness or peril or sword? Now, look at those things. I mean, this is enough to cause anybody to wonder. Look at that. What shall shake us loose from the love of Christ? Tribulation and distress and persecution, famine and nakedness and peril of sword. He says, for thy sake, we are being put to death all day long. We were considered the sheep to be slaughtered. But in all of these things, what, all these difficulties, hardships, trials, persecution, distresses, famine, nakedness, peril, sword, all of these things we overwhelmingly conquer through Christ who loved us. For I'm convinced that neither death, look at that, neither death nor life, nor angels, nor principalities of any kind, including Satan, nor things present, nor things to come, nor powers, nor height, nor depth, nor any other created thing, every single thing's been created other than God, shall be able to separate us, shake us loose from the love of God, which is in Christ Jesus our Lord. Now let me ask you something. What is it that can shake your relationship with Christ? What can shake it loose? What can take you away from God? What can snatch you out of the hand of God? Not one single thing. So this I know. Number one, I know I have something that absolutely cannot be shaken. My God. Secondly, God's Word. And thirdly, my relationship with Him. So my friend, listen, if you're one of those persons who feels like and who believes that somehow that you can lose your salvation, then let me ask you a question. Where is your security? If you can be saved by the grace of God and then you can lose it, where is your security? And you see, some people say, well, Satan can snatch me out of God's hand. That's not what Jesus said. Well, I can just choose to walk away. You can choose to walk away, but you know what you walk into? You walk into this wall of divine discipline. That's what you walk into. Does that mean that God's going to cast you away? No, absolutely not. Let me ask you a question. If your son, your daughter, went through some difficulty and hardship, and they said, you know what, I don't want you to be my parents anymore. I'm sorry you're my parents. I wish I'd have never been born to you, and walked away. Would you say, well, good riddance for you? No, you wouldn't. You know what would happen? Your heart would go after them. Your heart would seek them. You would love them. You'd be praying for them, weeping over them, and crying for them to come back. Why? Because your love doesn't change. I want to tell you something. It doesn't make a difference what happens to you. God's unconditional.

0: Unconditional love is like all of his other attributes. It does not change. You know what can't be shaken? Your personal relationship with Jesus Christ absolutely cannot be shaken. He says, what shall separate us from the love of God? He names everything imaginable. Death, life, principalities, power, things to come, things past. I mean, you name it. What can shake us loose? Not anything. When you and I have the Lord Jesus Christ as our personal Savior and we understand who He is, listen carefully now, because I'm going to say something that you may question, number one, but I want you to think about it. If you've placed your faith in the Lord Jesus Christ as your personal Savior, now listen carefully, and you're walking in His Spirit, doesn't mean you're sinless, but your heart's desire is to be absolutely obedient to God. And you want to walk in His way and His will for your life. This unconditionally loving Father will be to you every single thing that you need in every instance and every circumstance of life. No matter how trying, no matter how difficult, no matter how painful, no matter how upsetting, no matter how disturbing, He will be to you every single thing you need. Every single time, with no exception, so that your faith will not be shaken. If you will commit yourself to walk in obedience to Him.
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0: I was talking to someone who's been battling cancer for 19 years. And she said, the thing that I remember most of all, she says, when I've gotten down so low and I think, oh God, how much more this can I handle? And she says, when I get to the lowest, I still remember seeing you point up and say that the first thing we're to say is, Father. And that is true. When calamity hits, the first response is, Father, because what that does, it fixes my focus where it belongs, not on my circumstance, but on the one person who can help me. The one person who can help me is Almighty God.
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14: With SRN News, I'm Ron Taylor. President Trump mixed partisan politics with patriotic appeals as he commemorated the 250th anniversary of American independence last night, a moment he declared as one of the most joyous and glorious milestones of all time. The president says the American flag represents a great nation.
15: This is a flag that's the banner of the most extraordinary, most exceptional, most incredible nation ever to exist on the face of the earth, and we're doing better now than we've ever done before.
14: The president says America has a track record of excellence.
15: No people have done more good, shown more courage, made more progress, righted more injustice, or achieved more greatness than you, the American people.
14: A spectacular fireworks display concluded the event that was a days-long celebration of America's 250th anniversary of independence. Public policy expert and former Trump economic advisor Steve Moore tells the Salem Radio Network it's a great time to be American thanks to the Trump economy.
16: Free enterprise and free markets work, and communism and socialism are a failure. And of course, he was 100% correct. That's what led to the collapse of the Soviet Union. It's, guess what? Socialism doesn't work. It's why the boat people left Cuba and risked their lives to come to the United States.
14: The small community of Kerrville, Texas, is remembering the victims of last year's devastating flooding. On Friday night, Louise Hayes Park was filled with music, prayers, and the gospel, where over 100 people came to remember the catastrophe and the lives lost in it. Saturday marked 1 year since the floods tore through the Texas Hill Country, claiming 137 lives and destroying homes and property. The flash floods remain the second deadliest.
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21: And the belief was that you were to be submissive to authority over you unless that authority usurped the higher law. And they believe that's what occurred, and you see that in the language of the Declaration of Independence. And that really was the motivation throughout the Revolutionary War.
20: Happy Independence Day from Focus on the Family. We're joined today by historian Rod Gregg, who will share about the incredible faith of George Washington and other leaders in the Revolutionary War. They were vital in securing our freedom. I'm John Fuller, and your host is Focus President Jim Daly.
22: John, I love reflecting on how God's hand of providence has been on this nation from the very beginning. Of course, we know that George Washington and the members of the Continental Congress were fallible people. We are all fallible. We're all sinners saved by grace, and we get that. But God certainly used their faith and courage in extraordinary ways, and we can learn a lot from them. Our guest today is historian Rod Gregg, as you've mentioned. And he's dedicated a lot of his time studying the Revolutionary War and the faith of the founders, and I'm looking forward to this discussion.
20: I am too. Rod is an award-winning author of more than 20 books. He has spoken at many, many different venues. He's been on national TV shows, sharing from his wealth of expertise. He and his wife have 7 children and 14 grandchildren.
22: Rod, welcome back.
21: Thank you. Good to be here.
22: So good to have you. Tell me, in your words, why is it important for us to talk about George Washington's faith and the influence that he had on the American Revolution? So often in today's, you know, lexicon, when we raise a founding father, good point, people jump on all the bad points. But what was so unique about Washington and his commitment?
21: Well, to me, I think what's distinctive about him the most in terms of faith is that he was really representative in the sense that he was motivated and directed by his personal faith. And that was really typical of what it was like in colonial America. The Judeo-Christian worldview was really the bedrock foundation, and it really affected everything, American law, culture, government. And Washington really was more typical of his day, and then you would think that you'd see in any other era.
22: He seemed to express in his writings and his diary, etc., just how much faith meant to the country, and that the events of the Revolution were evidence of why all Americans should have faith. And in fact, he said this in one of those writings: "I am sure there never was a people who had more reason to acknowledge a divine interposition in their affairs than those of the United States. And I should be pained to believe that they have forgotten that agency, which was so often manifested during our revolution." I mean, that's pretty straightforward, mm-hmm. right?
21: Right, and he uses the phrase throughout his writings, which were voluminous, the hand of providence, by the hand of providence, through the hand of providence, the interpositioning of providence. He uses that a lot, and that's where the title in the book comes from. But Washington was a very reserved man. He was a low church Anglican, and he really was one, his family said, who wanted to express his faith more by action than by words, although he wrote a lot and expressed a lot of his faith in his writings. And it was really important in his leadership during the Revolutionary War as general and as commanding general of the Continental Army and all the armies, his particular army that he led himself. He encouraged his troops to follow the what he called the character of a Christian in their duties. He was very serious about appointing chaplains and chaplains who were serious about their faith. He took a position that after defeats, he would call for a time of reflection and worship and repentance. And what you saw there was in Washington's influence and how he made sure that his troops treated loyalists that were near his army. Hmm. He treated them respectfully and did not mistreat them. And that really attracted them to the patriot cause, particularly in contrast to the British, who so often would fall into this harsh, brutal form of warfare that kind of moved people away from them. And when you look at the population, Americans at the time of the Revolution, it was pretty much thirds, a third patriot, a third loyalist, and a third not sure which way to go. And that third really made a difference. And because of the, in many ways, I think the conduct of the British, conduct of Washington's army in contrast, that third moved over to the patriot side, and that made a big difference.
22: Yeah, I'm sure. You know, Washington often referred to Providence as playing a key role. And, you know, sometimes historians debate, you know, were they people of true faith, a Christian faith, or people of just a greater God, you know, not really narrowing it to to Jesus, basically. Speak to Washington's understanding that way, and the language of the day when they talk about providence and divinity and a great God, they're still pointing to the God that we believe in today.
21: Right, the God of the Bible. And Washington's family were insistent that his faith was genuine and deep and serious. He not only provided leadership in his church, but in the community. He would privately fast at times. And his faith, all the evidence shows to it being genuine. And he spoke often of providence, of God working in this time of revolution. When he resigned his commission at the end of the war, before Congress, it was a very moving, dramatic scene, a lot of tears. Washington, who was very stoic about things like that, really struggled to keep his feelings in, but he made the point of saying again that the American victory and independence came from what he called the interposition of Providence, and also that he trusted the future of this new nation in the hands of God.
22: When you look at Yorktown as mm-hmm. an example of that providence, as he saw it, what happened in Yorktown in the battle, and how did Washington translate that as a divine intervention?
21: Well, you really have a situation of the proverbial David and Goliath with the Americans and facing the strongest military force on the face of the earth at the time. 1777, the British captured Philadelphia, the capital, and occupied it, and European leaders thought, well, that's all over. Washington wanted to attack British forces in New York. The French general, Rochambeau, suggested they move south because they'd learned that Cornwallis's British army had faced a lot of problems and lost a lot of troops and had been weakened in a Carolina campaign, and so he moved up to Yorktown in Virginia and was there trying to recoup. And Washington and the French army made this rapid, remarkable march from New York to Virginia, aided by the French Navy, and bottled up the army. The British had already, a few years earlier, at the Battle of Saratoga, lost an army of 6,000 troops to the Americans. And here they were now losing an army of 7,000. They were surrounded, they were under siege, and they had to surrender. At the base of all that was really the American worldview. And the American worldview was Judeo-Christian, the biblical worldview. It affected and shaped everything in the way that Americans thought and acted and responded to all of this. And so it's a remarkable revolution when you think about it in contrast, say, to the French Revolution that occurred at the same time, where it was really a bloody revolution against all authority, even Christianity. But the American Revolution was a revolution of law, in the fact that Americans believed that Parliament, and later they believed the king as well, were usurping God-given or inalienable rights. And so it's no accident the Declaration of Independence said that all men are created equal and endowed by their creator with certain inalienable God-given rights, including life, liberty, and the pursuit of happiness. That's what they were motivated to fight for, not taxes, but that.
22: Let me ask you in that regard, when you look at freedom of religion, which seems to be under assault today, it's like we've forgotten our way and what our founding was about. Where did the freedom of religion originate, and why do we often refer to that as the most core freedom?
21: Well, the founding of the 13 English colonies occurred in a remarkable time and place in the wake of what was called the English Reformation, where there was an explosion of faith in England that spread across the nation in a great revival. And in that time and place, at that moment in time, a very narrow moment, that's when the English people spilled into the American colonies. And you had a real diversity of faith. You had the Puritans in New England, the Baptists in Rhode Island, the Dutch Reformed in New York. You had the Quakers in Pennsylvania, the Presbyterians in New Jersey and Delaware, and the Catholics in Maryland. You had Jewish communities in New York, Philadelphia, and Charleston. And then you had the Anglicans in Virginia, the Carolinas, and Georgia. So a lot of diversity, but all people of the book.
22: Hmm.
21: And so that was the foundation of American culture and law and government. And so when this this revolution occurred, it really was a revolution of law, where the American people believed that through a series of actions, the British Parliament and later the king were attempting to usurp what was known then as the higher law. And the belief was that you were to be submissive to authority over you unless that authority usurped the higher law. And they believe that's what occurred, and you see that in the language of the Declaration of Independence. And that really was the motivation throughout the Revolutionary War.
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22: You know, Rod, you mentioned in the book Washington's perspective on America's sacred calling as a nation, and I want you to elaborate on that. But also, when you look at that idea of exceptionalism, I think this kind of fits in that area where there seems to be the founding of this country, the Revolutionary War. There is a spiritual overtone to it all. And again, while I've traveled, people have said America has stood as that beacon of freedom. If we lose America, we lose everything, because we try imperfectly to stand in that position of freedom through all different kinds of administrations and philosophies and beliefs. But I think at the core, America has always stood for that idea of freedom, democracy, etc., imperfectly as it does. But speak to that understanding that Washington seemed to have already, that this was an exceptional nation because of its connection to God, and then its future was pretty bright if we stood on the right values.
21: Well, and that is how There's a good summary of what he believed. But again, he was really representative of the general worldview of the American people. And when you look at the Continental Congress, like you look at the American people at that time, you saw, in terms of faith, you saw those who had little or none. You had the nominal and you had the people who were of strong faith. But aside from where they were personally, there was this underlying foundation, this Judeo-Christian worldview and those values and those principles. John Adams said, again, about those signers and those who drafted the Declaration of Independence, and he said that that beautiful group of young men were united only by one thing, and that was, quote, the general principles of Christianity. So if you look at how, for instance, Congress provided leadership for that drive for independence and that drive for freedom, Congress... throughout the war, twice a year, called for days of prayer, fasting, and humiliation. That was what they called it. They actually had the audacity, after some defeats, to call on American people to repent of their sins. And after victories, they would call for times of worship. When they wanted to put out a message to the American people, they would send it to two places, and this included the Declaration of Independence. And that's why it's a document that's really laced with the language of faith throughout that. And if you think about it, you know, the U.S. Constitution's a rule book. Rule books don't have philosophy in them. The mission statement for America was the Declaration of Independence. So the Declaration of Independence gave you the mission statement, the why, the motivation, the explanation.
22: Yeah, that is really good to think of it that way. Rod, we have to talk about, you know, the national sin, slavery, and what was going on at the time. And so often today, we place our current cultural perspective, our modern glasses, on the view of those then. Although I do like Shelby Steele, who I interviewed, and Shelby said he's an African-American. I think he operates out of Stanford University. But one of the things that he said is, people need to understand that the founding fathers, although they didn't do away with slavery at the time, they wrote the document that would quickly, compared to how long slavery had been in play. I think he said it was a 3,000-year-old industry that started in Africa, certainly was used around the world for an economic engine. We get all that. But he said, if you think about it, the founding fathers created a document that you quoted a moment ago about all men being created equal, that within 80, 90 years, it would result in the Emancipation Proclamation, what Abraham Lincoln would do. So they took a 3,000-year-old industry, created a document that could illuminate people at the right time with the right leadership to end it. And that's kind of part of our history, too. But speak to that idea that everything the founding fathers believed is nullified because they didn't attack slavery at the time, even though George Washington wrote about the growing concern he had about it.
21: Well, first of all, you have to acknowledge and understand, come from a point of view that's reality, that slavery was the great American tragedy, that often the way the government treated Native American peoples, great American tragedy. And yet, at the same time, there was this great debate about slavery with the founders at the time of the Declaration of Independence, and Jefferson's original draft was stronger about it, language that was taken out. And the big concern was, politically, that they felt like that it was so narrow of a vote to be able to pass this Declaration of Independence, and it really was narrow, because it had to be unanimous. Because you couldn't have some colonies that were in, some colonies were out. And so the big debate was that finally they decided, after dealing with slavery, that they couldn't fix it. So they kicked the can down the road, because they felt like that they had to have the Declaration of Independence, they had to have a nation, and then it could be addressed. So then it came up again during the Constitution, and it still was not properly addressed, and the can was kicked down the road again. But even with all that imperfection, even with how that all turned out, still the forward motion was put in place, that it would be such hypocrisy to say in your mission statement that all men are created equal by their Creator, and yet have such inequality with slavery. And so once that document became the mission statement of this new nation and was expressed through law, through the Constitution, it was like the clock was ticking on the death of slavery.
22: Yeah. I mean, and that, you know, it is a scourge. It's horrific what took place. You don't want to minimize that. But like any nation, you hopefully continue to grow in a positive direction, in a good biblical direction, which I think when you look at the arc of history in the U.S., that's certainly, I think, the experience. And many people are coming to that same conclusion, including Shelby Steele, who just says, we are so much closer than we were 40 years ago, 60 years ago. So that continual progress is the key, even though it's imperfect. Rod, let me ask you, we have the privilege of celebrating our freedom in America today, largely because of what these people did back then. How did George Washington and the Founding Fathers celebrate their freedom right after their victory over the British?
21: Well, for all purposes, the Revolutionary War ended in 1781 with the victory at Yorktown. But it took another almost 2 years or to work out all the details and come to a treaty at the Treaty of Paris. Washington's reaction was to call for a worship service. Congress did the same thing. Congress called for, on these days of prayer and fasting, the Continental Congress observed those on typically by assembling together and then marching as a unit to a church in Philadelphia. And in some cases, twice at least, they went to two different churches for two different worship services. And that's how they reacted to the victory. There was this widespread celebration. On July 4th, they released the Declaration of Independence. Mm. And but Jefferson, Adams, the founders, they thought the great party day would be on the 2nd. And Adams said, in fact, he wrote a letter to his wife and said that, you know, from now on, July the 2nd will be a day of celebration, of fireworks, of worship services, of great and glad celebration on the 2nd.
22: Yeah. You know, on this day, we're celebrating this. This is why we had you here, to talk about the founding of America, all of its goodness and all of its imperfection. And I think this will be a little bit of an unfair question, but you're the historian. So if we could slap the Jurassic Park idea onto the Founding Fathers and somehow we could revive them to come back today, and they look at America and they look at where we're at, what do you think their reaction would be?
21: Well, I would say that, and I've thought about that, I would say that, and I'm, you know, getting in the ground of speculation here, but I would say, first of all, that they would be impressed at the scope and measure of America. They would be impressed to a point with technology. I think they would have a lot to grieve about. I think they would grieve a lot about America and where it is today in terms of its shift in the worldview. Because and this is really central to everything that you're addressing, I believe, but the great influential and underreported story of our generation, to me as a historian, is the shift in the worldview in the Western culture and in America in particular. You know, everybody has a worldview. It's how you look at life. It's how you view the world. It's at your core values. And the traditional historic Western civilization worldview and the American worldview was the Judeo-Christian worldview, biblical worldview. And in the late 20th century, there became a shift from this worldview, the Judeo-Christian worldview, holding a view that God is the authority over everything and that God should be the central focus of everything. And the shift over to a view that humanity is the authority over everything and humanity should be the focus of everything. Now, that is a phenomenal shift that has a remarkable impact and cannot do anything but that.
22: I think in that context, then, right at the end here, you know, what do churches do? Churches played a vital role, as you've pointed out, in the Revolutionary War. Clergy led people in their theological understanding of what was right and wrong. What about today? How do we apply those principles to our situation today? How do we assess our situation and then act accordingly.
21: Yeah. How should we then live? I would say that we have to remember that it is a difficult time for people of faith, and particularly for Christians who are called on to remain steadfast in the faith and in the truth of Scripture, and that at the same time becoming the unpopular minority, and also having to show the love of Christ and wanting to show the love of Christ. But I would just say that from a point of view of history, that you see throughout history that the church has flourished under duress. Mm. So I would say that if we feel pressure as Christians today, and I'm speaking as personally now as a Christian, not as a historian, but I think we feel that pressure, we have to realize that this is not new for Christianity. This is what we've enjoyed as Christians here in this culture over the life of our nation has been really unique. And it's not typical of what Christians have faced. And yet we see that the church of Christ has flourished throughout the ages.
22: It's a great reminder. And I think of those scriptures, fear not, be anxious for nothing. I mean, if we as believers believe, I think we should have a sense that God knows what he's doing and he's going to unroll this according to his plan. And, you know, I think we need to be projecting the very things the founding fathers talked about in terms of a sense of faith, religious freedom, the core beliefs of the Judeo-Christian perspective, the fruit of the Spirit. If we can do those things and remain calm, I think people will wake up when we go into this folly of trying to live life without God, because I think it ends up in a dead end. And I think our culture is experiencing that now.
21: Well, always throughout history, if you study church history, the challenge has been, and it is today, that in whatever circumstances we face, that we show the love of Christ.
22: Do that consistently. And God will take care of it. Think of the people in Rome and what they faced, like you mentioned China, where it doesn't look like the church is going to flourish or even get out of that decade or that century, and then the Lord turns it around. And the thing standing in the floor of the Colosseum today is what? Oh, a cross, the cross of Christ. Isn't that interesting? Rod, this has been great. Thank you for the conversation. Thanks for re-educating us on what the Founding Fathers, particularly George Washington, was about, what this nation was founded upon, the principles that it was founded upon, and the reminder of how do we get back there and concentrate on the core things. Fear not, be anxious for nothing, and love your neighbor and love God. And I think you've got the ingredients there for a truly continued great nation. Thanks for being with us.
21: My pleasure.
22: And if you want a copy of this great book, By the Hand of Providence, get in touch with us and we will send it to you for a gift of any amount. If you can make a monthly commitment like Gene and I do and Dina and John do.
0: Monthly contributors.
22: Yeah, that's a great way to do it. We'll send you a copy as our way of saying thank you. If it's a one-time gift, we'll do the same. We'll send a copy of the book for you. And it's just a great way to do ministry together.
0: Yeah, donate today and make a generous contribution as you can, and we'll send that book to you, By the Hand of Providence. 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I'm John Fuller, inviting you back as we once again help you and your family thrive in Christ. 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
0: In his second letter to the Corinthians, the Apostle Paul wrote, "Where the Spirit of the Lord is, there is freedom." Well, freedom, liberty, was the pressing need felt by the leaders of 13 American colonies more than 200 years ago. They had a deep faith in God and decided to take a stand against the mightiest empire in the world when they signed the Declaration of Independence. I'm John Fuller. This is Focus on the Family with Focus President and author Jim Daly. And Jim, I suspect that there are many, many people who really don't understand and fully comprehend the circumstances surrounding that document and this special day.
22: Well, it's true, John. We weren't present at the moment. All the subtlety of what was going on in the culture of early America is lost. We don't know it. But we can try to feel it through creative efforts. And, you know, think about the wonder that we have today when we celebrate July 4th. It's friends and family and barbecue and maybe going for a hike here in the beautiful Rocky Mountains or going to the beach if that's what you live by. We celebrate it with fun and recreation and family. But we've got to remember, this is a serious issue back in 1776. These founding fathers, as they were putting their lives on the line, the Declaration of Independence was seen as a document of treason by the British. In fact, I didn't know this, but they had to keep the name secret of the signers of the Declaration just to protect their lives.
0: Wow.
22: And that's the environment. That's the subtlety that we're talking about that's lost on us today. But our good colleagues that produce Adventures in Odyssey produced a fabulous, creative recollection of 1776. And we want to play that today for you.
0: As we do that, let me give some background. Adventures in Odyssey is a radio program that we've produced since 1987. It's intended for children, families across the land. Listen to it, though. It's so well done. And it weaves together entertainment and biblical truth. And the setting is the small fictional town of Odyssey. And the grandfather type character named Mr. Whitaker or Wit runs an old fashioned ice cream shop. In addition to being a radio program, Adventures in Odyssey is also available on CD or in download form. And we have details at focusonthefamily.com/weekend. Today's episode is called The Day Independence Came and features a young history buff named Irwin Springer, who's currently playing a game of historical trivia with Wit and his friend Tom. But in a few minutes, who knows where he'll be?
1: Okay, here's one for you. Who commanded the British forces during the Revolution?
4: That's easy. General Charles Cornwallis.
5: Oh boy, he sure got that. How do you know all that stuff, Irwin?
4: Oh, I love the Revolutionary War. There were so many great heroes like Washington and Adams and Nathan Hale. It's my favorite period in history.
1: Oh, speaking of Franklin, that reminds me. I have a book about him for you, Irwin. It's a big, thick one, too. I found it in a sale downtown.
4: Really? Where is it?
1: It's on one of the shelves in the Bible room. I didn't want any of the kids to handle it before you got to it.
4: Great!
5: Look at him go. You'd think he was looking for buried treasure or something.
23: Well, what makes you think he isn't?
4: Great, there's nobody here. I'll be able to read it right now. Let's see. There it is on the top shelf. Now, where's the stepladder? Well, here's a chair. Mr. Whitaker doesn't like us to climb on chairs. I'll just do it real quick and nobody will ever know. There we go. Still pretty high. I think I can stretch up and get it, though. Got it!
24: Whoa! Ah!

0: Oh, my head. Ouch. Oh, my head. The book must have hit it when I fell down. Hey, where is my book? Come to think of it, where's Wits End? This looks like the old dirt road up to Trickle Lake, except it isn't.
1: Boy! You, boy!
0: Who, me?
1: Yes. Follow me if you value your hide.
0: Excuse me, but I was taught never to go with strangers. Oh, right behind you!
2: Here now! Hold up, rebels! Go on!
0: Did he say rebels?
1: Yes. We have to get out of this clearing. Over there! Get behind those bushes!
3: Where are they?
4: I don't know. They run like rabbits. Now they've got to be about here somewhere.
3: Well, let's take a breather for a moment, shall we, Alfie?
4: Right.
0: They look like redcoats.
1: Yes, they are redcoats, and deadly ones, too. We have to think of some way out of this. They could fight, but unfortunately I have no more shot left. Still, there must be some way.
0: Hey, look up there, above the soldiers.
1: What?
0: You see it? That big white-looking thing.
1: Yes, so?
0: It's a wasp's nest.
1: So it is. How's your aim?
0: Not too good.
1: All right. Looks like it's up to me, then. Hand me that rock over there.
0: Okay.
1: Now, we'll only have one shot, so it has to count. Are you ready?
0: Yep, ready.
5: Hey, lobsterbacks, how about some company?
6: Look out!
0: Yeah, look at them go.
5: Oh, we fixed them for fair, eh?
0: The wasps are turning.
5: We best beat a hasty retreat or we'll end up as food for the wasps ourselves.
0: You said it. Let's get out of here. They're still coming.
5: There's a lake ahead. Can you swim?
0: No.
5: Well, there's no time like the present to learn.
0: Whoa!
5: Well, now, don't struggle. Don't struggle. I've got you. I have you. Now, that's it. Just move your arms and legs. Yeah, that's good. Oh, this way. That's it. Now, up under the shore. Well, we've had quite an adventure. And I don't even know your name or where you're from.
0: I'm Erwin Springer from Odyssey.
5: Well, Erwin Springer from Odyssey, I thank you for saving my life.
0: Likewise, I'm sure. And you are?
5: My name is Hale. Nathan Hale.
0: Nathan Hale? The Nathan Hale?
5: Huh? You've heard of me?
0: Who hasn't heard of you?
5: Well, I don't know. Everyone, I would imagine.
0: Wait a minute. If you're Nathan Hale, then this must be... What year is this?
5: 1776. July, to be precise. We're just outside of the township of New York.
0: New York? Oh, wow! Oh, wow!
5: Mr. Springer, are you all right?
0: Yeah, I just can't... You're really Nathan Hale?
5: Yes. I think I better get you back to camp. You seem a bit delirious. Can you walk?
0: Yeah, sure.
5: Are you sure? It's a good stretch of the legs.
0: No, I'm okay, really. Let's go.
5: Good fellow. All right, this way then.
0: Wait a minute. What camp?
5: The camp of the Continental Army, of course.
0: Oh, wow. Oh, wow.
7: Halt, who goes there?
5: Nathan Hale and Master Erwin Springer from the Township of Odyssey.
7: Nathan? Well, thank God you're all right. You're long overdue.
5: If it hadn't been for this young man, I might not have made it at all.
7: Well, you're to report to headquarters right away.
5: Yes, I do have information that won't wait. Master Springer, follow me.
0: Oh, wow. Oh, wow. I can't believe this. I'm in the middle of the Colonial Army.
5: Well, we don't have much, but we call it home.
0: This is everything I've ever dreamed about come to life.
5: I'm glad it meets with your approval. Here we are. The headquarters tent. Wait here. There's someone I want you to meet.
0: This is incredible! Incredible! The kids at Wits End are never gonna believe this. I'm not even sure I believe it. Maybe I should pinch myself to see if I'm awake. No, if I am dreaming, I don't want to wake up. This is great!
8: Master Springer, come in.
0: What next?
9: So this is the young man who saved my captain's life.
5: Yes, sir.
1: This is Master Irwin Springer of Odyssey.
6: I'm pleased to make your acquaintance, Master Springer. I'm George Washington.
0: Oh, wow! Oh, wow!
6: Oh, wow? Is that some sort of Indian greeting?
1: I don't know, sir. He does seem to say it often, though.
6: Well, in the interest of maintaining good relations with the people of Odyssey, I say, oh, wow, to you, Master Springer.
0: Thank you, sir.
6: In saving Captain Hale, you have done me a great service. I am in your debt.
0: You in my debt? Oh, no, sir. I just pointed out where the wasps were. It was Captain Hale who did all the work.
6: And modest, too. Master Irwin, we were just about to retire for prayers. Will you join us?
0: Prayers?
6: Unless, of course, you don't pray.
0: Oh, no, I do pray. Every day. I'm a Christian.
6: A patriot and a Christian, too. There's no better combination. Let's do it, then. My tent's this way. Oh, most glorious God, I acknowledge and confess my faults in the weak and imperfect performance of the duties of this day. Direct my thoughts, words, and work. Daily frame me more and more into the likeness of thy Son, Jesus Christ. In his name, amen.
1: Amen.
6: Master Irwin, you seem perplexed.
0: I just can't believe that I'm praying with General Washington. I never knew you were so... I mean, I've always read that you were religious, but I didn't realize how much Jesus really meant to you.
6: And what of you, Irwin Springer? Do you hold those truths in your heart?
0: Well, I guess I never thought about it before. I mean, I've read about it and everything, but until now I never realized how God really does rule countries, and he is in control of what happens to them. So, I guess the answer to your question is, yes, sir, I do hold these truths in my heart.
6: Then Captain Hale was correct. You are the right man for the job.
0: Job? What job?
6: Listen carefully. Even as we speak, the Second Continental Congress is preparing a statement of independence from England. But I fear that some in that assembly do not feel, as you and I do, that God must be first in our country. And so I have written a message to them, urging them to remember the ruler of nations as they ready the document. I wish you, Irwin Springer, to deliver this message.
0: Me?
6: I know the journey will be tiring, and there is little time. But will you do this for me?
0: Oh, yes, sir.
6: Excellent. Your horse is waiting outside.
0: Horse?
1: Yes. You do ride, don't you?
0: Well, there's no time like the present to learn. Are you coming with me, Captain Hale?
1: No, I'm afraid I must travel a different path. Back to New York.
0: But you'll be caught. I mean, if you're caught, won't you be...
1: Hanged? Yes, in all probability. But if that is the Lord's will, then who am I to stand in the way? I only regret that I have but one life to lose for my country. Now, up you go.
6: Godspeed, Irwin Springer. You carry our best hope. Onward to liberty.
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3: Riding a horse was fun. But this is it, the Pennsylvania State House.
4: Mr. Dickinson.
3: Oh, wow! I'm sorry, Mr. Whitaker?
5: Who?
3: Oh, nothing. You just look like someone from my hometown.
5: Really? Poor fellow.
3: Yeah. Is this where the Second Continental Congress is meeting?
5: Well, indeed it is. That's them in there. Come, have a seat, Master.
3: Erwin Springer.
5: Oh.
3: Thanks, but I've been sitting too long already. Besides, I have a message for the Congress from General Washington.
5: Oh, well, we can't keep that waiting, can we? Here, help me up then, and we'll deliver your message.
3: But they're talking.
5: Oh, that's merely Adams and Dickinson. They're always talking. Come on now.
4: Destroying our house in winter and exposing a growing family before we've got another shelter.
6: It is Britain who has already destroyed the shelter.
5: President Hancock.
7: Mr. Franklin, we're in debate.
3: Benjamin Franklin?
5: I realize that, sir, and I apologize for the outburst, but this young gentleman has just arrived with a message from General Washington.
7: Oh, well, then, by all means, do read it.
5: All right, go ahead, Master Springer.
3: Oh, wow! Gentlemen of the Congress, I write you at a most delicate time. Our cause faces its most trying days. General Howe has gathered 30,000 troops, ready to strike our position. As usual, we are short on ammunition, rations, and men, but we stand ready to fight, awaiting the outcome of your decision for or against independence.
6: There, what do you think of your precious...

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2: Here's my belief that we must strengthen our unity, not weaken it. We must indeed all hang together. Or most assuredly, we will all hang separately.
3: I think General Washington will not find his opponents so amusing.
4: Of what concern is the size of the enemy? I feel no anxiety at the large army against us. Have we forgotten the remarkable interventions of heaven in our favor? God will not forsake a people engaged in so righteous a cause if we remember his loving kindness.
5: And are we so sure that God is with us?
6: General Washington thinks so.
7: Master Springer.
6: I'm sorry, President Hancock. I know I shouldn't talk, but I haven't finished the message. I firmly believe that God is on our side, as long as we are on his. And so, my only request is that you seek the counsel of Almighty God and humbly implore his providence in this most solemn task. G. Washington.
3: Well, the general's faith does him credit, to be sure. But most military men believe that God is with them. It hardly makes it so. More likely, God doesn't care at all about this conflict.
2: He cares, Mr. Dickinson. I have lived so a long time. And the longer I live, the more convincing proofs I see of this truth, that God governs in the affairs of men. And if a sparrow cannot fall to the ground without his notice, is it probable that an empire can rise without his aid?
3: You speak of empires, Dr. Franklin. But I see no empire here. Only 13 colonies trying to bind together into a commonwealth. And what will happen to that commonwealth in 20 or 30 years, gentlemen? Might not this great union itself become unwieldy and split into separate commonwealths?
6: No, it won't. It'll stay together and grow. What you're doing here today is the beginning of a great nation, the greatest in the whole world. You can't give it up now. You can't.
3: The idle dreams of youth. But what does reality say, gentlemen? Does it not tell us that this union you hold so dear will dissolve, and the many who have been sacrificed on the altar of freedom will have died in vain? I implore you, gentlemen, don't let that happen. Vote against independence!
7: Mr. Adams, have you anything to say?
8: What can I say that hasn't already been hackneyed back and forth 100 times in this room? The issue is plain. Before God, I believe the hour has come. Live or die, survive or perish, I am for the Declaration. It is my living sentiment, and by the blessing of God, it shall be my dying sentiment. Independence now, independence forever.
7: It must still be put to the vote.
3: Mr. President, may I say something?
7: Mr. Dickinson.
3: I'm sure that my behavior today will finish off my popularity in this land. But I would rather be unpopular forever than vote away the blood and happiness of my countrymen. It's clear I can't stop you, but I also can't, in good conscience, vote with you. Therefore, I respectfully take my leave. A noble fellow.
2: Indeed.
7: To the vote, gentlemen. Resolved that these United States are and of right ought to be free and independent states, that they are absolved from all allegiance to the British Crown, and that all political connection between them and the state of Great Britain is and ought to be totally dissolved. New Hampshire.
9: Aye.
7: Massachusetts.
10: Aye.
11: It becomes necessary for
7: Connecticut.
12: Aye.
11: To dissolve the political band.
7: Rhode Island.
2: We hold aye. These truths to be self-evident.
7: New Jersey.
2: That all men are created equal.

0: Pennsylvania,
1: aye.
2: Do declare that
0: Virginia,
3: aye.
2: North Carolina,
3: aye.
2: And independent states,
0: South Carolina,
3: aye.
2: Declaration with
0: Delaware,
2: the
3: aye.
2: Divine province,
0: Maryland,
2: we mutually pledge
3: aye.
2: Each other our lives,
0: Georgia,
2: our fortunes,
3: aye.
2: And our sacred honor.
0: New York.
3: New York respectfully abstains.
0: That's 12-0 with one abstention. The motion passes.
4: Ride, Erwin Springer. Proclaim the news that these United States

0: United States are free. The United States are free.
1: Irwin. Oh. Irwin? Oh, come on now. Wake up. Attaboy.
0: Oh, ow, my head. Oh, Mr. Franklin?
1: Franklin? No, it's Mr. Whittaker.
2: Easy now, easy. You took quite a fall.
0: I was in Philadelphia with Benjamin Franklin and John Adams.
2: Oh, it sounds like he's going to be okay. Well, I'll go check on the ambulance.
0: What happened?
1: Oh, your chair slipped out from under you. Looks like the book hit you and you hit the floor. You were only out for a couple of seconds, but we'll take you to the hospital just in case. Now, what were you talking about when you woke up?
0: Oh, I had this incredible dream. I was in the Revolution with Nathan Hale, and I prayed with George Washington, and he sent me back to the Continental Congress with a message, and I saw them sign the Declaration of Independence.
1: Whoa, wait a minute. Easy now. Sounds like you've had quite an adventure.
0: Oh, I know it was only a dream, but it seems so real.
1: Dreams are that way sometimes.
0: Yeah, but you know what was really weird, Mr. Whittaker?
1: What?
0: Benjamin Franklin looked and sounded just like you.
1: Really? Poor fellow.
0: Oh, wow!
3: And that concludes our Independence Day presentation on Focus on the Family, a radio drama called The Day Independence Came. And it was produced by our tremendously talented Adventures in Odyssey team. And Jim, I love the creativity and the fun throughout that whole episode.
4: It was a lot of fun. You know, my boys loved listening to Adventures in Odyssey as children right about bedtime. Uh-huh. That was when we would sit and listen.
3: Routine.
4: They'd lay in bed, and it was great. And they did really love it. And so many great lessons for them, biblically based lessons. There's so much humor and creativity in the way the team describes that moment in history. And I trust it gave you another perspective about the 4th of July and what it means to live in these wonderful United States. Isn't it amazing to be able to celebrate this holiday, even though our founding fathers were flawed? Of course, they're human. There are no perfect people. The Lord brought together some incredibly intelligent and insightful men to form this country. And we're still benefiting from the wisdom that they put in place many, many years ago.
3: That's right. And so many of them, as you know, Jim, had a deep religious faith. And that was evident when you read their writings. When you go back and look at history, it seems to be forgotten by so many today. And there are even active forces that want to remove God from all public conversation and public view, which does seem wrong, doesn't it?
4: It sure does. We're losing kind of the foundation of what this country was built upon. We talk about what's happening with religious liberty and the other freedoms that we've enjoyed for over 200 years. These freedoms were brilliant measures that the founding fathers put into place. And no other nation was created with these kinds of liberties in mind. And we are all so blessed to experience that here. And hopefully God's mercy will continue to flow through this nation so these deep foundational beliefs can be protected. And it's true, if we lose these freedoms, I really believe we're on the road to tyranny. You only need to look back at history to see that pattern repeated over and over again. And I hope we've been able to give you an educating and entertaining perspective on the founding. Our founding fathers deserve respect, and our nation deserves our steadfast diligence to continue being a nation of freedoms and a nation under God.
3: Well, those are some good thoughts, Jim, and I trust that you and your family will consider those in light of the celebrations that accompany Independence Day, and learn more about Adventures in Odyssey and this specific drama from our For God and Country collection when you stop by focusonthefamily.com/weekend. 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I'm John Fuller, inviting you back as we once more help you and your family thrive in Christ.
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0: When something bad happens to you, do you find yourself thinking it's punishment for a specific sin? Today on Truth for Life Weekend, Alistair Begg shows us that sometimes God uses trials in our lives to display His work and His glory. We're continuing a series called A Light in the Darkness.
1: Well, let's begin in John chapter 20 and verse 30 and 31. I point you here purposefully because this is where John tells us the purpose of his gospel. He explains here in verse 30 that not all the miraculous signs that Jesus did in the company of his disciples have been recorded in this gospel, but instead there's been a selection given, and the selection that has been used in order that the things that have been written may foster belief, that people may believe that Jesus is the Christ, the Son of God, and then that by believing, they may find life in His name. Someone pointed this out to me some time ago, suggesting that this may actually be a key for working our way through John's Gospel. I think it's quite a good idea. In other words, what you have in the signs is evidence. The evidence then providing the basis for believing, and the believing giving way to life in the name of Jesus. Evidence, belief, and spiritual life. Notice, first of all, the man's condition. As he went along, as Jesus went along, he saw a man blind from birth. This man had been born blind. And as was often the case at that time, and indeed not only in that era, the man's recourse was simply to sit out on the street and hope that people would be benevolent towards him. And in verse 8, we are discovering that his profession or his circumstance had been that of a blind beggar. So we are in no doubt that his condition was pitiful, that it was in every instance hopeless, that he was actually quite helpless in relationship to the circumstance that he faced. He was not, as we will discover later in the story, devoid of personality. He was a colorful personality. He had a mind of his own. He was quick-witted in his response to those who put pressure upon him. Indeed, I hope that you will read John chapter 9 as we go forward with it, and you will find out that what I'm telling you is true. But his condition is such that without a miracle, he was destined to live his life in darkness. It's very important that we understand that. I'll say it to you again. His condition was such that without intervention from outside of himself, he was destined to live his life in darkness. Now, his condition gives rise to a question. The question that is posed in verse 2 by the disciples. Those who are following Jesus ask a question that many of us perhaps regard as almost inevitable. Rabbi, they said, who sinned, this man or his parents, that he was born blind? Now, the assumption made by the disciples that the sin and suffering of this man are intimately connected is, of course, generally true, isn't it? Sin and suffering are connected. Indeed, the Bible makes it clear in Genesis chapter 3 that it was the entry of sin into the world that changed everything in terms of the goodness of the world that God had made. God made the world and everything in it, and He pronounced that it was good. And all of the thorns and the thistles and the bloodshed and the disagreement and the disharmony and the murder and the mayhem and the weeds and the tsunamis and all of the earthquakes and everything else is generally linked to the fact of the fall of man. Sin, suffering, disease, disorder, arriving hard on the heels of the rebellion and disobedience of Adam and Eve. So the assumption on the part of the disciples is understandable, and as I say, it is generally true. However, for them to attempt to join the dots between sin and the sufferings of a particular individual is to put themselves on shaky ground. And that is exactly what they discover in the answer that Jesus gives. They've concluded that the man's blindness is the result either of his own sin. The Jews believed that you could sin in the womb. They had a concept of prenatal sinfulness. Or that it was directly related to what his parents had done. Jesus then answers their concern. Verse 3 brings us to the answer that Jesus gives. The condition gives rise to the question gives rise to the answer. Neither this man nor his parents sinned, said Jesus. In other words, you're asking the wrong question. You're looking for someone to blame. There is no such cause and effect here, says Jesus. He wasn't blind because of his own sin or because of his parents' sin. No, this has happened, he says, so that the work of God might be displayed in his life. God knows exactly what's going on here, he says. The work of God might be displayed in his life. What is the work of God? It is to bring about belief in the lives of men and women. And this has happened, this has taken place in this man's life, so that the work of God might be displayed in his life. Displayed, first of all, in his physical healing, in the restoration of his physical sight, and displayed ultimately and finally in him being brought to spiritual sight. You see, the real story here, the focus of the story, doesn't actually come in the little section we're dealing with just now. That's the danger of dealing with a section in isolation. But the focus of the story, you really need to wait until you get to verse 35. The man's been thrown out by the Pharisees. They don't like the way he's been cheeky to them. And when Jesus found him, he said, "Do you believe in the Son of Man?" To which the man who now has his sight says, "Who is he, sir?" the man asked. "Tell me so that I may believe in him." Jesus said, "You have now seen him. In fact, he is the one speaking with you." Then the man said, "Lord, I believe," and he worshiped him. That's the close of the story. That's the focus of the story. This is the work of God, that men and women might believe in his one and only Son. Everyone who believes may have eternal life. For God so loved the world that he gave his only begotten Son, that whosoever believes in him should not perish, but have everlasting life. Jesus says, instead of you fellows sitting around asking the wrong questions, let me say to you, it is time for us together to be involved in the work of God. We, he says, need to be about the work of him who sent me. Now, can we pause and just acknowledge that as mysterious as this is, we understand it? This has happened so that the work of God might be displayed in this man's life. In other words, his blindness was the key to his salvation. His blindness was the key to his salvation. Indeed, we would say that were it not for his blindness, then the encounter would never have happened, and therefore we would have no record of the fact that the man came to see spiritually. And what is true of this man is often true when people tell you how they became Christians. I'm sure there are at least a few this morning in this room who would testify somewhere along these lines. "I was going along perfectly well without God. I didn't really have much interest in him at all. I certainly didn't think that I lived in the darkness or had to come into the light." And then there was some kind of collapse. Something happened, either physically or emotionally, turmoil and pain entered into your life. And in that, all of your foundations were rocked and unsettled. And that which was a very unattractive encounter became the very means whereby you looked for an answer beyond yourself. You may actually be here this morning, and that's exactly where you are. I don't know, because I don't know all the congregation. It may be that you have wandered in here, or you have purposefully come here because of something that has happened to you in recent days. And it is a happenstance over which you have no control. It is either ugly or unpalatable. It is certainly something that shows you that you have lost your bearings and you have no mechanism, no means of restoration. God understands all of that. God is not taken by surprise. God moves in mysterious ways, his wonders to perform. He plants his footsteps in the sea, and he rides upon the storm. Now, having answered in such a straightforward way, he takes action in a way that is equally straightforward. And having said that, he spat on the ground. Jesus spits. The Creator spits. The Creator who took and fashioned a man out of his own created dust takes again his own dust and spits in it. You see, what we have in these signs is not the circus coming to town. What we have in these signs are signs to the identity of Christ. Who is this Jesus of Nazareth? That's the question that you ought to be asking if you don't believe. Who is this man in this story? Who is this person who spits on the ground and rubs mud on someone's eyelids? None other than the Creator of the universe. You see, we can't set him aside as a nice man doing kind things and speaking to children in a way that is endearing. As if somehow or another we can set him aside on that basis. No, because he won't allow us to. He stands before us doing these dramatic things and making these unbelievable assertions. You see, what John is doing in his gospel is simply working out his prologue. Remember how he begins? In the beginning was the Word. That's the Logos. That is Jesus, the second person of the Trinity. In the beginning was the Word, and the Word was with God, and the Word was God, and he was with God in the beginning. And through him all things were made. Without him nothing was made that has been made. So for him in 2 of John, John 2, to give his first miraculous sign and bring water to wine, hey, in him was life, and the life was the light of man. For him to heal the nobleman's son. For him to feed the 5,000. For him to walk on the water. For him to raise Lazarus in chapter 11. For him to deal with this man in chapter 9. The Jewish mind understood this. The Jew understood this is an expression of divinity. That's why the Pharisees are so infuriated. Because now they've got to put these two pieces of the puzzle together. One, undeniably this must be God, but we don't like him as a Messiah. Therefore, we can't get what we want without getting what we don't want. If we want him to be God, then he has to be our Messiah, but we don't want him. Exodus 4. Moses, I want you to go to Pharaoh. Moses to God. I don't think I'm the man for going to Pharaoh. I'm not a very eloquent person. Remember how God responds? Who made your mouth? And it's in that context that he says, who is it that can make you speak or make you dumb? Who is it that can make you blind or make you see? The answer is God. The psalmist says it all the time. God is the one who opens the blind eyes. God is the one who brings from darkness into light. And the sign of the Messianic age, as you find in Isaiah all the time, and one of the great signs of the Messianic age is that the Messiah will step onto the stage of history, and the lame will walk, and the deaf will hear, and the blind will see. John says, here's my evidence. Here are my signs. They're here in order that you might believe that Jesus is the Christ, the Son of God, and that by believing, you may have life in his name. Evidence, belief, life. Some of us have set aside Christianity without ever having considered the evidence. That is intellectually not so good. At least examine the evidence and see whether he is not the person he claims to be. That's why when he sat down after he'd read the scroll of Isaiah in the synagogue in Nazareth in Luke chapter 4, all the eyes in the synagogue were fastened on him. They wanted to find out what he was going to say next because he had read such a dramatic piece from the Old Testament. The Spirit of the Lord is on me. He has anointed me to preach good news to the poor, sent me to proclaim freedom for the prisoners, recovery of sight for the blind, to release the oppressed, to proclaim the year of the Lord's favor. And he began by saying to them, today, this scripture is fulfilled in your hearing. And they looked at one another and they said, isn't this the boy from the carpenter family from Joseph? Who does he think he is saying something like that? Well, he's either crazy, or he's a liar, or he is who he said he is. Evidence? Belief? Life. Now, the final sentence in verse 7 is as matter of fact as anything you could ever read, isn't it? This is one of the things that makes me realize the Gospels are just the Gospels. You know, if someone was inventing this, I think it would have a lot more to it, don't you think? Magic mud, you know, something like that. Then he got the magic mud, which was kept in the old canister that they had found underneath the old temple over by the fountain of Zippadoo life, and the, you know, and it's like, whoa, it says, no, he's like, the guy's like, okay, what now? Well, go over to the pool of, how do I get there? I'll get somebody to get you there, don't worry, come on. Go to the pool of Siloam and wash. So the man went and washed and came home seeing. What? So the man went and washed and came home seeing. Yes, that's exactly right. And put the cat among the pigeons for the neighborhood. Because the people began to say to one another, isn't this the man who used to sit and beg? Some said, yeah, that's who he is. Others said, no, he just looks like him. He's a very similar look. But the man says, I am the man. I want to be who I am. I am the man. How then were your eyes opened? Well, mud, spit, wash, Siloam. And I went and washed, and then I could see. Oh, yeah? Well, where is the man? I don't know where he is. Ah. Come on. Have you ever told somebody about how you became a Christian? Somebody told me that Jesus' blood was shed for my sins. Blood shed for your sins? What is that about? Well, Jesus died and bore my sins. The pastor told me that if I would metaphorically plunge myself into that fountain that Christ provided by his death, that I would be cleansed and I would be made to see. So, come on. Come on. I mean, next thing you're going to be telling me that some guy spat on the ground, made mud, put on somebody's eyes, and the guy was walking around going, hey, I can see everything. So that's what I am going to tell you. In fact, that's exactly what it says. Well, we have to stop, don't we? But not without acknowledging that some of you are asking the right question. And the right question is this: what in the world does this have to do with anything? And certainly, what does it have to do with me? What possible relevance does it have as I get ready to go out of here and have my lunch? Really, the question is, so what, isn't it? So what? It's the right question. Let me give it to you as straightforwardly as I can, and we'll pick it up from here next time. The man's physical condition is a mirror image of the spiritual condition of you and of me. It's not a very nice thing to say in polite company, but it is what the Bible says. Namely, that we are blind beggars. That we are spiritually blind, and that we are entirely unable to rectify our predicament. We're blind as a result of our partnership and solidarity with Adam and Eve in their sin. And we're blind culpably because we neither understand the light, nor do we recognize him, nor are we prepared to come into the light because we like darkness rather than light. This is the verdict, John 3:19, light has come into the world, but men love darkness rather than light because their deeds are evil. By nature, we're selfish, proud, envious, and we attempt to live with a cover-up, choosing not to love the light. In fact, we hate the light. It's perfectly understandable. If we expose ourselves to the light, then all our dirty, dark secrets will be revealed. No one likes that kind of process. So although we throw up the smokescreen of our intellectual arguments, and I'm not denying that people have genuine and significant intellectual questions, let's be honest about that. But let's also be equally honest that most of our unbelief is not an intellectual issue, it's a moral issue. It's a moral issue. We know ourselves to be stained and dirty. And therefore, if someone asks us to come out into the light and show ourselves up for what we are, that is a process that we do not, that does not appeal to us. We would rather run again into the darkness. If you spill coffee on your trousers, gentlemen, after you've only just pulled out of the driveway of your car, you either have to turn around, go back in the house, get another pair of trousers, or you hope that where you're going is dark. Isn't that right? I mean, you're going out to dinner, your wife says to you, oh, don't worry, I think the restaurant is quite dark. So that's good, because I'm going to have to conceal this. You go into the restaurant, it's a blazing light. It's like, oh, for goodness sake, that is embarrassing. If I'd known how light it was, I would not have come in here like this. That's our nature. We love darkness rather than light because our deeds are evil. We are blind beggars. We cannot make ourselves see. Jesus comes to expose our blindness, to touch our lives, and to make us new. When John Newton got it, he sat down and wrote it in a hymn, didn't he? Amazing grace, how sweet the sound that saved a wretch like me. I once was lost, but now I'm found. I was blind, but now I see. Peter says to the scattered believers of his day, he says, you were once not a people, but now you are a people. Now you're a chosen generation, a holy nation, a people belonging to God, who has brought you out of darkness into his marvelous light. Well, you know where you are today, and so do I. I wonder, are you prepared to face up to your blindness? You could just cry out to Jesus like another man who was blind did, blind Bartimaeus. He just shouted out. He didn't care when anybody heard. He just called out in the street, Son of David, have mercy on me. And Jesus says, what is it that you want me to do for you? And Bartimaeus said, Jesus, I want to see. That's all you need to do. He said to the man, go and wash. He went and washed. Have you ever been and washed in the cleansing pool provided by the atoning death of Jesus? If not, you remain in darkness. Go and wash.
0: 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I'm Bob Lapine. Thanks for studying the Bible with us. And on behalf of all of us at Truth for Life, I want to wish our listeners in the United States a blessed weekend as we celebrate Independence Day with family and friends. Next weekend, we'll take a closer look at spiritual blindness. Unlike physical blindness, the spiritually blind don't realize they can't see. We'll find out why and learn what is needed to open their eyes. The Bible teaching of Alistair Begg is furnished by Truth for Life. Where the learning is for living.
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3: March 4th, 1865, the Civil War was nearing its end. The nation was exhausted, divided, and grieving. On that day, President Abraham Lincoln delivered his second inaugural address, just 700 words, spoken in about 7 minutes. 41 days later, Lincoln would be assassinated. Yet the words he spoke that day still echo through history. In that brief address, Lincoln referenced God 14 times, spoke of prayer, and quoted scripture repeatedly. He reminded Americans that both sides of the conflict shared a common faith, saying both read the same Bible and pray to the same God, and each invokes his aid against the other. Lincoln understood that political division alone could not explain the nation's crisis. More than 160 years later, America still wrestles with division, truth, and our dependence on God. The question is whether we'll remember the wisdom Lincoln left behind.
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3: Job, seems like we've lived it every time I've taught it. But I want to read a verse tonight in the book of Job and give you something. This is not anything new. It's just one of these verses that I like. I enjoy it. So we're going to look at it just a little bit tonight. And I can relate to this quite a bit. Job chapter 6. And let's read one verse here. Give it to you for just a little bit. Job 6. This is one of these verses in the Bible, of all the Bible I read. It's the strangest thing. I've always been fascinated with this verse. I can't explain that. I really can't. But when I read it, it fascinates me. It's just one of those, every time you read it, it's like, I just really like that. It's fascinating. Here it is, believe it or not. Can that which is unsavory be eaten without salt? Job 6, verse 6. Or is there any taste in the white of an egg? See, I'm a weirdo, right? What a verse like that appeals to you. But it does. I don't know what that is about that. But I want to look at the second part of that verse, and that's what I'm going to preach on for a little while tonight. Is there any taste in the white of an egg? And we'll look at it for just a little bit here tonight. The egg is mentioned 9 times in the Bible. Eggs are known for their fruitfulness, right? Fruit bearing. The number 9 is the number of the fruit of the Spirit. You read that in the book of Galatians. So your Bible's a mathematical book. Not only is it historical and prophetic and supernatural, it's mathematical too. And so the egg is mentioned 9 times in the Bible. And eggs are, in case you didn't know this, they're one of my favorite foods. Some folks know that I eat eggs more than you're supposed to eat eggs. I just, for some reason, when I was looking at this while ago, I thought, how many eggs have I eaten today, just today? And the number's at 7. Is that not weird? What is that? It's just one of them things. I just eat a lot of eggs sometimes. And so the number's at 7 today. And so the chickens stay busy. You understand. But they're one of my favorite, of all the foods in the world, they're at one of my favorites at the very, very top. And you'll see why as we go through here. This is a very fascinating thing to look at the egg as it is used in the Bible. I want to say just a few things tonight, and I'll be done. Number one, an egg is a picture of you and me. Now, that's hard to grasp, but I think you'll get it whenever I explain this thing. An egg is a picture of you and me. As a matter of fact, that is confirmed in Isaiah 10, verse number 18. That thing we was talking about in Sunday school this morning when I was talking about comparisons, like and as, and how the Bible compares things and contrasts things. Over in Isaiah 10, 14, it said, "And as one gathereth eggs that are left, have I gathered all the earth." And that's the Lord talking. When the Lord's talking about gathering the earth, gathering people, he compared it to gathering eggs. And so the Bible automatically there makes a comparison between humans and eggs. The Bible says this in Genesis 1. And God said, "Let us make man in our own image." You ever thought about that verse? God didn't say, "Let me make man in my image." God said, "Let us." Now, how many gods are there? There's one, right? There's one God. The Bible's clear on that. But yet God, the one God, said, "Let us make man in our image." Now, why did he say that? Because God is a Trinity. God is existent, one God existent in three persons. You have God the Father, he's God. God the Son, that's God. God the Holy Spirit, that's God. They're not three gods, they're one God existent in three persons. So God is a Trinity. You have Jesus Christ representing the body because he came in a body and took on a body, right? Jesus said, "He that seen me has seen the Father." So he took on a body, all right? You have the soul represented by God. A soul is invisible. You can't see it, but the soul is the actual person. So that's represented by God the Father. And then you have the Spirit represented by the Holy Spirit. So God is a Trinity, body, soul, Spirit. He's a Trinity. Now here's how he said, let us make man in our image. You are a Trinity. God made you in a Trinity. You have a body. This is your body. It's out here. It's the one you're having trouble with. You understand? It's aging and aching and dying and problems and all that stuff. So this is your body. Inside of your body, you have a soul. That is you. That will live eternally somewhere. The body's going back to the ground. This one, this body can't go to heaven. It's got to come up out of the dust and be changed. It can't go. Your soul inside of you is you. It's eternally exists. It's going to live eternally somewhere. And then inside of there, you have a spirit. If you're saved, your spirit is alive. You, Ephesians 2:1, you hath he quickened, made alive, who were dead in trespasses and sins. So your spirit's made alive. So you have a body, a soul, and a spirit like God. Now, what does it have to do with an egg? An egg has a shell on the outside. That's the body. An egg has technically three parts. There are other little parts, but it's made of three parts technically. It has the shell on the outside, which is the body. Inside of that is the white. It is shaped like the shell. It is invisible like a soul. And then on the very inside, you have a yolk, which is the very inner part of the egg where the nutrients come from, and that represents your spirit on the inside. So you and I are pictured by an egg, which is a Trinity, because we're a Trinity and we're made after God's image, and he is a Trinity. So you follow that. So that egg has those three essential parts. Now, if a seed has been planted in an egg, if that egg has been fertilized, the seed's been planted in that egg, then that egg will produce life. Listen to what your Bible says. Being born again, not of corruptible seed, but of incorruptible by the word of God. And so when you get saved and the seed of the word of God's planted inside of you, it gives you life, just like an egg is given life. You follow me? Now, an egg is almost identical. Here's another thing about how eggs are a picture of you and me. Does everybody follow me? I love this because I love eggs. Now, another thing about eggs is an egg is almost identical scientifically to the human body. Do you know that? Is that a weird thing? You pick up an egg, it's almost identical to the human body. An egg is like this. It is 73.7% water. It is 14.8% protein. It is 10.5% fat. Now, some people are a little above that number, just a little bit. I'm not being mean. I'm just telling you. But generally, the human, see what I look like. Generally, the human body is somewhere around that neighborhood, just like the egg, 10.5% fat, and it's 1% ash. That is almost exactly as far as the body makeup is, as far as the body chemistry goes, that's almost identical to a human body when you look at an egg, because life comes from an egg anyway, does it not? And so the egg is a picture of you and me. I know when I was a kid, you know, I grew up on a farm. I grew up a country boy. I'm still a country boy. But when I'd go to the hen house, our hen, for some reason on at my grandparents' house, I grew up on the farm there, the hen house, sometime over the years before I was born, I reckon, the back corner of the hen house had collapsed. And so it was almost like a lean-to, but the front was still up. And there was a doorway that went into the hen house. And it was always that way. Why they never fixed it, I don't know. But it was actually a pretty good design because it kind of closed things in or whatever. But I remember going in that hen house and going in there and gathering eggs. I remember that as a kid. Had this little bucket. It was a paint bucket. It was a bucket like paint comes in, a little metal bucket. But this one was rusted over. It was brown. I used it all my life. I'd go into the hen house, gather up all the eggs, place them carefully in that bucket. Take that bucket home. My grandma would slide that thing under the sink. And anytime she would cook an egg, she would reach under there and take those fresh eggs out. Some of them were, you know, they're all different colors and things like that. Some of them were really small and spotted because they were guinea eggs. Weird stuff. Some of them a little bit bigger because we had turkeys too, and there were turkey eggs. But anyway, I'd gather the eggs and I'd bring them and we'd put them in there. And we'd put them in and store them under there. And I got thinking about that. And there's something about those eggs in the hen house that I learned when I was a kid. There are three things. Now, I'm still talking about an egg being a picture of me and you. Number one, here's the first thing I learned about that hen house. Number one, thieves were always after the eggs. Oh, yeah, we learned that. The thieves were always after the eggs. We had foxes would get in the hen house, get in the eggs. Dogs. You ever heard the term? You ever heard anybody called an egg-sucking dog? You ever heard that? You're in the South. You ever heard that? Sounds crude, don't it? Oh, that's for real, son. Because there are certain dogs that would get a taste for eggs. They'd go in the hen house. They would do it from then on. And they would break the eggs and eat the contents of the eggs. That's where that comes from. It's a derogatory term, but that's where it came from. It is literal. It was thieves that was after the eggs. I love to look at people's faces from up here. John 10:10, the thief cometh not but for to steal and to kill and to destroy. When you get in the hen house, if a thief's been in there, you find nothing but an empty shell. There's nothing of value left. There's nothing there but a broken shell. And if a thief, the thief, gets a hold of a human life, there's nothing left. It's broken. There's pieces. There's nothing of value. And the devil is after every human being, just like the thieves are after the eggs. The Bible said, as a roaring lion, he walketh about seeking whom he may devour. Secondly, I noticed this about eggs. Once gathered, the eggs were secure until they were broken from the shell in the master's house. Once they were gathered and they were in that bucket, they were secure until they were broken from the shell in the master's house. 1 Corinthians 15:49. As we have borne the image of the earthy, we shall also bear the image of the heavenly. One of these days, when the Lord comes back to get us, he takes us safely out of here. This old shell's coming off. It's going to be broken open one of these days, and we're secure until that day happens. And then thirdly, I noticed this. Listen now, some eggs were rotten. Oh, yeah. There was something exciting. When you're a little boy, there was something exciting about finding a rotten egg. It was wonderful. And let me tell you, here's why. Because when you found a rotten one, it could not be used in the house. That meant it was yours. Now, here's how. It was very simple to tell which eggs were rotten. Go in the house, pick one up. If you shook the egg and you heard it going, it was rotten. Do you understand? When you shake an egg, it don't make noise. If it makes noise, it's rotten. And so we got those. You say, what did you do with them? Eat them? No. Think. When you have a rotten egg, you have the greatest bomb that nature ever invented. There's neighbors. There's people that live in the neighborhood when you're a little boy. And rotten eggs make wonderful bombs. You know what I mean? And so we got those. So some eggs were just rotten. You know what I've learned about people? Some people are just rotten. I'll be honest with you, they are. And you know that. I mean, you try, you work with some people. God's tried to deal with some people, and they're just simply rotten. But in all those ways, eggs are a picture of you and me. Number two. It ain't gonna get no better, y'all. Stay with me. Number two, the second thing about eggs is this. The Bible says there any taste the white of an egg. Eggs are fragile. The Bible says, what is man that thou art mindful of him? What is your life? It is even a vapor that appeareth for a little time and then vanisheth away. Life's fragile, right? It's very fragile according to the Bible. Appears for a little while and then it's gone. So eggs are fragile. When you go to the grocery store, and that's the most fragile thing you'll have in your buggy. You take those eggs, you put them, if somebody there that is scanning your groceries and they put them down in those little bags that's going to break, the handles are going to break before you get to the car, you know what I'm talking about? But if they put them in there and they know, that only don't just happen to me, I know. And so they put them in there, if they know what they're doing, only two things go in the bag where the eggs go. The eggs go in and then the bread goes on top of the eggs and that's all. You don't put anything else in there. Why? Because eggs are fragile. You can't put canned goods in with the eggs. You can't put heavy items in with eggs because they're fragile. And they'll break. Your life is like that. Your life and my life. Life is a fragile thing. You young folks, are you listening to me? Life is a fragile thing. You have to be careful with it. Amen. And so eggs are fragile. There's a thick layer of white. It's like a white twisted rope at the end of each yolk in an egg. And what that does is that it's a little rope. This is good now. It's anchored to that yolk. And it keeps that yolk in the center of that shell. You ever wonder why you can crack an egg and the yolk's not broken? Unless you break it. Something, when that thing's been shook around and beat around and stuff, something has kept that yolk centered in the middle of that egg to keep it from breaking. You know what that is? It's this little rope thing that's attached on the inside. You know what the Bible says? This is not great. Hebrews 6:19. Which hope we have as an anchor of the soul, both steadfast and sure, and which entereth into that within the veil. It's like your soul, that yoke on the inside, your soul is anchored behind the veil in heaven, and you are safe and secure until we get home. Is that not wonderful? And so those eggs are fragile. The old fragile shell cracks. It's beat up on the outside, but all the good stuff's on the inside. And all that's anchored to the inside. So number one, eggs are a picture of you and me. Number two, eggs are fragile. Number three, in its natural state, an egg white is tasteless. Now, it says there, is there any taste in the white of an egg? That's one of those rhetorical questions in the Bible. The Lord doesn't ask that as if there is a choice of answer. When those questions are asked, the answer is already known, which is no. There is no taste in the white of an egg, because the first part of the verse says, can that which is unsavory, that's the white of the egg, be eaten without salt? So you have to salt it because there's no taste in the white of an egg. So in its natural state, listen now, an egg white is tasteless. Life is bland without Jesus. You follow me? According to the text, the egg white must be salted to be palatable. Jesus said in Mark 9:50 and Luke 14:34, salt is good. It says in Psalm 34:8, oh, taste and see that the Lord is good. So the Lord is what adds the salt, or as the world would say, the spice to your life. He gives it taste. In its natural state, your life is tasteless. It is bland. It is no good. That's why Jesus said in Mark 9:50, have salt in yourselves. He said in Matthew 5:13 about his people, ye are the salt of the earth. That's why we need that salt. That's why we must have it. Because life's bland without the Lord in it. In its natural state, it's just bland. You know, if you've ever read this in the Old Testament, you ever wondered about this? You're reading through the Old Testament, and the children of Israel go in and they'll wipe out an enemy. They take an enemy out. And they capture everybody or kill everybody, what they do. And then they go in and pour salt on all the land. You ever read that in your Old Testament? You say, why would they do that? Why would they salt the land? Because when you go in and you pour salt on the land, it kills everything. All the crops, all the leaves, all the weeds, all the grass. Go home tonight, pour salt all over your yard, you'll never have to mow it again. It kills everything. It wipes it out, kills it all. That's exactly what happens when Jesus Christ comes in and adds salt to your life. It kills everything to this old world for you. You can't fit anymore. They hate you. They don't like you. You don't fit in. You can't be a part of it. You're not part of the system anymore because salt has been added, and salt kills everything in its path. So in its natural state, an egg is tasteless in the white. In the life of a Christian, it's the opposite. I'm not going to take time to go read it, but in 2 Kings 2, verse 19 to 22, there's a real good passage over there that goes with salt. That's why Jesus said in Mark 9:49, every sacrifice shall be salted with salt. In that story over there, you know the story where the salt's put in, the water's not drinkable, and they just put salt in the water and heal the water? That's like your life. They said there's death in the water. The water's, you can't drink the water. It's bitter. And they put salt in it, and it changed it. You're headed for death. You're marked for death. You're appointed for death. Hebrews 9:27. But when Jesus Christ

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2: You empty and broken. But in good hands, in the Lord's hands, you're very useful. Do you know when birds lay eggs, they're placed in all kinds of places. Birds place their eggs in nests. They'll place them in the sand. You say, really? That's what it says in Job 39. You ever read that? You ever read in Job 39, verse 13 to 17? You know what it's talking about? It's talking about a real dumb critter over there that bury eggs in the sand. Look it up. You'll see which one it is. Bury them in the sand and forget about them, crush them with their feet. So birds lay eggs in weird places, different places. Nest in the sand. According to the Bible, they lay them in the ledges of rocks often. They'll build them in your ferns on your porch. And in the wreath on your front door. They'll build them everywhere. You understand that? And lay eggs there. God puts us in different places to be used in different ways. Think about that. Eggs are laid in all different places by birds. God puts you everywhere. All of us can't do the same thing. Everybody can't be in the same ministry. Everybody can't work at the same job. God's got us scattered all over the place. He's got Christians everywhere. Different kinds of work. We go to different, kids go to different schools. They're in different areas. We live in different parts of the country, different parts of the world. God has his people scattered everywhere so that we can be useful. And in proper hands, eggs are very useful. You know, if an egg just stays in the hen house, it's no good to anybody. Don't just sit in church and don't do anything. It's like an egg in the hen house. It's not going to be any good to anybody if it stays there. Four things about the usefulness of eggs, and I'm done. Number one, eggs produce after their kind. Quote from the encyclopedia, quote, the main purpose of all eggs is to produce young. The main purpose. So that means a Christian is to produce Christians. That's the main purpose of the egg, is to produce after its kind. So Christians are to produce Christians. Number two, they produce offspring that are like their parents. Encyclopedia quote, when the egg is kept under proper conditions for a certain length of time, it develops into a creature like its parents. It's imperative that it be kept under proper conditions, the right preaching, the right teaching and stuff like that, and it'll produce offspring like its parents. 2 Corinthians 5:17, if any man be in Christ, he's a new creature. Proper nourishment and all that stuff, you know, will produce offspring like the father. You got me? Did you know a domestic hen egg, fertilized domestic hen egg, can be kept at the proper temperature for 21 days, a young chick will hatch. 21, the success rate's like 99.5 to 103%. Isn't that crazy? And so as a Christian, if you're kept in the right environment, and you stay in the teaching, and you stay under the preaching, and you stay in your Bible, and you pray like you ought to, then you will produce offspring like your father. It just works. Number three, eggs, of course. This is very, very obvious. Eggs are a source of food. Eggs are eaten thousands of ways. Eggs are one of the main ingredients in baking. Ask my wife, how do you like your eggs? She'll say, in a cake. You understand? So they're using bacon a lot. People use eggs in bacon. And so I'm talking about they're used in great ways for many things. They're used for thickenings and soup, and they're used in custards, and they're used in mayonnaise, one of the greatest substances on planet Earth, Duke's mayonnaise. Do you know, in a mammal, while the young develop in the mother, it gets all the water and the nutrients and stuff it needs from the mother. An egg is different. It's bigger because the young develop outside of the mother in a nest. And so all the nutrients and all the water and all the stuff it needs must be contained within that egg until that thing can completely develop and be born. It all must be inside of them.

0: The Bible said you are complete in him. God put within you the spiritual food source and supply that you need to make it through this life and make it to heaven. It's all contained within the egg. All of it. Eggs are high in good cholesterol. They're high in iron and phosphorus. The yolk is a very rich source of vitamin A and vitamin D, which must be present in a child's diet for proper bone development. It's all in the egg yolk. Egg yolk also contains biotin, which stimulates growth. Eggs are a good source of riboflavin. They promote growth also as well with those different products. Here's something strange about eggs. White eggs, green eggs, blue eggs, spotted eggs, brown eggs. I've ate all of those. Every single egg is exactly the same. The taste is the same. The nutrients are the same. Everything is the same. Can I say something just real carnal and dumb right here? Yes, I have ate green eggs and ham. Okay, I'm done. Literally. And it's good, too, to be honest with you. I'm waiting on the slow people to catch up. They'll be there in a minute. Blue eggs, green eggs, speckled eggs, brown eggs, whatever. They're all exactly the same. When God saved you, he saved all of you the same. You're his children. You're his child. He loves you the same. He cares about you the same. He's taken you to the same heaven. He paid the same price for you. No matter what we look like on the outside, God saved us. We're all just alike in him.
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15: With SRN News, I'm Michael Harrington in Washington. President Trump led commemorations of America's 250th birthday last night before a massive fireworks display in Washington, D.C. Storms prompted roughly a two-hour evacuation of the National Mall, though, and in fact, storms, whether it was high temperatures or heavy rain, was a problem all across the country for some celebrations. They had to cancel things in Hartford, Connecticut, as well as in Pennsylvania, Harrisburg, and Wilkes-Barre. Boston's fireworks and concert spectators had to briefly seek shelter. There was an evacuation in Philadelphia. Ukrainian drones have struck an oil terminal in St. Petersburg as Kiev ramps up bombardment of Russia's oil infrastructure. The attacks have created a fuel crisis in Russia and political pressure on the Kremlin. Ukrainian President Zelensky describes the attack as part of a long-range sanction. This is SRN News.

Welcome to today's edition of Time in the Vineyard with pastor-teacher Jeff Touring. Today's broadcast is being brought to you from the pulpit of Liberty Valley Church, Northfield, Ohio.

0: Daniel 2, beginning in verse 1. And in the second year of the reign of Nebuchadnezzar, Nebuchadnezzar dreamed dreams, wherewith his spirit was troubled, and his sleep brake from him. Then the king commanded to call the magicians, and the astrologers, and the sorcerers, and the Chaldeans, for to show the king his dreams. So they came and stood before the king. And the king said unto them, I have dreamed a dream, and my spirit was troubled to know the dream. Then spake the Chaldeans to the king in Syriac, O king, live forever. Tell thy servants the dream, and we will show the interpretation. The king answered and said to the Chaldeans, The thing is gone from me. If ye will not make known unto me the dream, with the interpretation thereof, ye shall be cut in pieces, and your houses shall be made a dunghill. But if you show the dream, and the interpretation thereof, ye shall receive of me gifts and rewards and great honor. Therefore, show me the dream, and the interpretation thereof. They answered again and said, Let the king tell his servants the dream, and we will show the interpretation of it. The king answered and said, I know of certainty that ye would gain the time, because ye see the thing is gone from me. But if ye will not make known unto me the dream, there is but one decree for you. For you have prepared lying and corrupt words to speak before me, till the time be changed. Therefore, tell me the dream, and I shall know that ye can show me the interpretation thereof. The Chaldeans answered before the king and said, There is not a man upon the earth that can show the king's matter. Therefore, there is no king, lord, nor ruler that asked such things at any magician or astrologer or Chaldean. And it is a rare thing that the king requireth. And there is none other that can show it before the king except the gods, whose dwelling is not with flesh. For this cause the king was angry and very furious, and commanded to destroy all the wise men of Babylon. And the decree went forth that the wise men should be slain. And they sought Daniel and his fellows to be slain. As we make our way a little bit further into the prophecy of the book of Daniel, we find that Nebuchadnezzar has a dream, and he is very troubled by this dream. And like typical dreams that we have, oftentimes you're troubled, you may wake up in kind of a dampness, because with your heart racing, knowing that it was somewhat of a nightmare, or at least a startling dream, and then within seconds we can't remember the dream. It is stemming from our subconscious normally. During this dispensation, not only is there our normal subconscious that is dealing with our thoughts and our worries and our concerns and all the things that are packed into our memory bank, but there's also divinity that is speaking through dreams at this time. So he has this dream, and it says that his sleep break from him, so he probably woke up in the middle of the night, and immediately he summons what we know as the wise men, or also called the magi. The king employs men that are very well exercised in wisdom and in science and in mathematics, but also, disturbingly, they are well exercised in the power of darkness. They have the most heinous degree of Satanism. They're very fluent in witchcraft. We see that the groups that he summons to the throne or to the king's room, in verse 2 it says the king commanded to call, and he says the magicians, the astrologers, sorcerers, and the Chaldeans. When we look at this, we have a tendency to mingle this with our day and age. And when you think of a magician, you may be thinking of Houdini or somebody on TV or somebody who does card tricks or something of this nature. But this isn't what we're talking about. It's the same thing with the astrologers. We think of astrologers. You see the weirdos on the road, you know, that says we read tarot cards and, you know, psychic readings and those kind of fakes and weirdos. And that's just preposterous. This isn't what this is. This isn't American style sorcery. This is genuine sorcery. These are devil worshippers. They are Satanists. They are in the occult. And so what we find, even if you look at the word astrologer, if you were to look that up in the Aramaic, it just brings a different connotation. It's a different definition than what we would be used to. We're used to an astrologer who just is a studier of the stars, and you see it in the newspaper. What is my astrology for the day? What does my sign tell me for the day? And it says, and then usually it says something like, well, smile bright because the stars are shining on you, which is hogwash. They're just trying to fool you. When you think of the word astrologer and you look it up in the original definition of the Aramaic, it's a conjurer. He's a whisperer. He brings frightening sounds of whispering. The root word of it is to blow or to breathe in a frightening way. And we have to remember that as the devil is the counterfeiter, he is doing something that is seemingly mysterious, but he's counterfeiting what Jesus did. Because remember, Jesus, when he gave them the Holy Ghost, he breathed on them and said, "Receive ye the Holy Ghost," and he breathed upon them. The same as what God did in the garden when he made Adam through the dust of the ground. He breathed into him the breath of life. And so here what we see is the devil as the counterfeiter is using the astrologer as his tool, and he imitates and mocks him by being a whisperer. He's a study of the stars and all of the zodiac and all those things, but he is absolutely full of demonic power. The magicians, the astrologers, we have the sorcerers, and then we have, it says, and the Chaldeans. Now normally when you say the word Chaldean in the Bible, you're just talking of a certain ethnicity or a certain citizen of the Chaldees. But here, by the time Daniel is writing, the Chaldeans have so advanced in their sciences and in their arts and in their mathematics that the word Chaldean has become synonymous for just wisdom. They are thought of as the elite intelligentsia. The Chaldean. They know everything. They're the chairman of the board of the intelligentsia of all the highest Ivy League universities who know everything. By this, they guide societies. They are so advanced and elevated that they're actually elevated to the office of priestly. They are so wise that they are thought of as mediators or intercessors to the gods themselves. Says that he calls the sorcerers, the Chaldeans, to show the king his dream. So they came and they stood before the king. And the king said unto them, "I dreamed a dream, and my spirit was so troubled, I must know the dream." So he brings and consults this panel of experts that are so wise, at least he thinks. And in verse 4, they do what a typical false wise person would do, is they try to boast with their pride, and they speak then naturally in a secondary language, because certainly very wise people would do this. And certainly they would be bilingual. You see this in the older times of our country. Those that were of the wisest religion did their masses in Latin. Nobody could understand Latin, but it sure sounded good. So they speak in the fluent Eastern dialect of Syriac to impress the king. They spake in the Chaldeans' languages, "O king, live forever. Tell thy servants the dream, and we'll show you the interpretation." They're just so confident until something goes south. In verse 5, the king answered and said to the Chaldeans, "Well, the thing is gone from me. If you will not make known unto me the dream with the interpretation thereof, you shall be cut in pieces, and your houses shall be made a dunghill." How absolutely ferociously wicked this bloodthirsty king Nebuchadnezzar is. "Tell me the dream, or have you cut into little pieces, dismembered and shown on display before the realm? Sometimes we need to be reminded of the tyranny that takes place of the prince and the powers of the air, the principalities of the air that rule the governments of the world, that are actually moved and controlled by the devil himself. We have a hard time understanding that because it's we the people, for the people, of the people, in order to form a more perfect union. But it's really the difference between us and them is we have the gospel and they don't. So you go to these nations, you look at Saddam Hussein, we must invade Iraq because the guy is an absolute tyrant who kills his own people. Or Assad in Assyria now using chemical weapons against his own people. But what we don't realize is that these kind of people, without the gospel, there's no way to tame them. This is the only way to keep people in line in certain countries. Otherwise, it'll just be chaos. The only way to rule them is with iron fist. So Afghanistan, 13, 14 years we've been there, trying to set up some kind of government. You cannot tame the Taliban. They are bloodthirsty, led by Satan himself, just like here. But we are so sheltered in this world because we have had the reign of the just, because we have had gospel preachers in pulpits all over our land. Yeah, praise the Lord for that. But here, we're looking at history that is vastly different. So if you don't show me what I want, I'll just cut you in pieces. Of course, seven, they answered again and said, well, let the king tell his servants the dream, and we'll show you the interpretation thereof. But then look, the king, he answered and said, I know of certainty. So there's some suspicion going on here. Look at verse 8. The king answered and said, I know of a certainty that ye would gain the time because ye see the thing is gone from me. Don't you? Do you? Didn't I just say that? Verse 9, but if ye will not make known unto me the dream, there is but one decree for you. For you have prepared lying and corrupt words to speak before me. I think it's likely that the king has maybe some faint recollection of the dream. It's gone from me. But you know how it is when you dream? Yeah, I can't remember the dream. But in some ways, in some senses, there's this cloudy sense. There's a few little faint little hints of the dream in our mind. Still in our subconscious, still in our psyche. We can't remember what it all is all about, but we have a faint recollection of the dream. And I think the king has this, and he's not telling them because, listen, if he's going to give a death decree out, and I don't know the dream at all, what's a wise man to do? Well, we'll just make something up. He doesn't know the dream anyway. So let's just make something up. But they're a little smarter than that. I think that they have an inclination too. I'm not sure if he's telling us the whole truth. He probably does have just a little bit. It's gone from me. But don't you dare make something up. There's one decree for you. Come up with the whole thing, or else. He says, I know you're going to come up with lying and corrupt words to speak before me till the time be changed. Therefore, tell me the dream, and I shall know that you can show me the interpretation thereof. And this is normal, though, the king. You have to remember now, Nebuchadnezzar has become, of late, the world power. He is the sole superpower of the world, which means we know for sure that he has just recently run a nasty siege unto Jerusalem and then became victorious over them. And so there were Egypt he has had campaigns with. He has had multiple victorious campaigns with war. So on his mind, you got to realize there's a post-traumatic stress disorder that we know about now, but they had it back then. And this king has seen a victorious yes, but he has seen carnage. I mean, absolute carnage. He has ripped people to shreds. He has tortured people to death. He has made people into cannibals. I mean, this is the most ugly scene. This king has of late experienced the most ugliest scenes of mankind. And as normal kings would do, when you become the head man, you have a target on your back. You know in the back of your mind, he's becoming paranoid, as King Herod did. They said of King Herod in Jesus' day, better to be Herod's pig than his own family. Because of the paranoia of being at the top, perhaps there would be retaliation for the cruelty he has shown. Or just people trying to overtake now the head man. So his subconscious is so worried over these things that naturally he would have terrible dreams. So he's worried that there may be a mutiny in his ranks or some kind of retaliation. Of course, he doesn't understand all of it. Verse 10, the Chaldeans answered before the king and said, there is not a man upon the earth that can show the king's matter. Therefore, there is no king, lord, nor ruler that asked such things at any magician or astrologer or Chaldean. It's a rare thing the king requireth. And there is none other that can show it before the king except the gods whose dwelling is not with flesh. At least not yet. But we know of a time coming, don't we? Where God would become flesh. So they come up with this excuse. True, yes it is. But he says, all right, fine. For this cause the king was angry and very furious and commanded to destroy all the wise men of Babylon, bring the executioner with his black robe over his head and the axe in hand. The decree went forth that the wise men should be slain, and they sought Daniel and his fellows to be slain. Of course, let's kill the Hebrews first, just in case the gods be appeased. And then Daniel, of course, he comes in 14. Daniel, he answers with counsel and wisdom to Arioch, the captain of the king's guard. He says in verse 15, he says to Arioch, the king's captain, why is the decree so hasty from the king? What's the deal here? I mean, give us a few minutes. Give us some time to try to figure out the dream. Why is it so hasty? That's a good question. Why is it so hasty? Why would you want to put all your own people to death? Then you're never going to find out the answer to the dream. Well, because there's a little more going on than what meets the eye. We have to be reminded that this is a prophetical book. So you ask yourself, just like Daniel did, what's going on here? Even before we get into the actual dream itself, or the interpretation of the dream itself, and all the prophecy that goes with it, and then we know where it's leading, it's a transfer of dominion, we remember that the fight of the book of Daniel is for world dominion, domination. It's a book of prophecy to the beginning. And so what we would do here is we would run an investigation on already things that we know. Because like Daniel, why is it so hasty? We would ask, why is this? And what is happening? And you know when you do an investigation of a crime scene, there's so much evidence that's there that they quarantine the whole thing off with caution tape. And it's a crime scene, you're not allowed to enter in for the worry of contaminating the things. But there is much to be found of evidence within the scene. And so you've seen it on TV, and I'm sure it's exactly how it is on Law and Order. So what they do is they put this powder all over everything, and then they've got to put this thing, this other solution that shows if there's blood hidden on the carpet or if it was clean and there was blood. And then you have the ah-ing moment when they shut the lights off and they turn on the black lights, you know, and then they go around the whole thing and they look for stuff, you know. And they're, oh, here's fingerprints here. Oh, and here's fingerprints here. Oh, and these aren't even the same fingerprints. So now we're dealing with multiple murderers. And so there's a blood stain here and there's blood stain. And then you hear the rest of the story. What we have here is a whole pile of evidence that's only seen if you're very fluent in the rest of the entire Bible. To answer the question, what is going on here? Because God is trying to show us things here. This is a book of prophecy for us to learn. And so what we would want to know is we would want to say, okay, well, first of all, the immediate thing that comes to mind, you know, is, man, he's consulting devils. And he's thought to be wise, Nebuchadnezzar. I mean, he seems like halfway intelligent gentleman. He's a king. He seems victorious. He's consulting devils. And they don't even lie about it. These men look like absolute inmates from Lucasville. They're fully tattooed up all over their face with stars and gruesome things. I mean, their skull, everything, their bald head covered in tattoos. They got all kind of piercings and things. I mean, these men look like devil worshippers. But then there's also this tiny piece of evidence in chapter 1, verse 2, that seems to be a little bit out of place. We dealt with it a little bit in the first couple sermons. It says, there's the besieged in verse 2, and it says, and the Lord gave Jehoiakim, king of Judah, into his hand. Nebuchadnezzar becomes the victor. But look what he does. He says, he leaves with part of the vessels of the house of God. So he goes into the temple, and the psalmist tells us that he ravages it with axes. Goes into the house of God and takes the vessels, it says, which he carried into the land of Shinar. That is a very interesting piece of evidence. Because we know what happens. And we know what surrounds Shinar. So he takes these vessels that are of Jewish, of Yahweh, and they take these golden cups and certain of the vessels, and they carried it, not to any place in general, but and they carried it into the land of Shinar, to the house of his God, and he brought the vessels into the treasure house, again, of his God. Why? Don't you have vessels of your own God? Don't you have tools of your own God? Why do you have to have tools of this God? Well, we know that most people of the world are pluralistic. They're pagans. Only Israel has one God. Hear, O Israel, the Lord your God is one God. So something is happening here. And so what we would do is head over to the beginning. And what we'll do is we're going to find that there's a prophetical thread that runs through the book of Genesis all the way through to the book of Revelation. And so turn over to Genesis chapter 11, and we will find the thread here. It's interesting when you deal with prophecy, because normally there's some kind of oddness around it. And so when you come to Genesis chapter 11 and Genesis chapter 10, he's going through the lineage of families. This person lived this long, and he gave birth to this person, and this person lived this long, and he gave birth to this person, and on and on and on and on, and it makes good for reading when you have insomnia. And then you have chapter 11, and verse 10 of chapter 11, it goes back into, these are generations of Shem, and it goes on again and again and again. But sandwiched in between here, we have this very unique little story. Chapter 11, it says, oh, and the whole earth was of one language and of one speech. He's not just repeating it. He's saying something. The whole earth at this time was of one language, so everyone could communicate. But it wasn't only of one language, it was also and of one speech. And so what he is telling us is they talked the same way, and they thought the same way. They all talk the same. They all have this line of thinking. They're common in mind, all of them, the whole earth. They all talk the same. They have the same language. They all talk with the same kind of speech. And so therefore they have all, in the whole world, at least at this time, they have the same heart. Because we know the Proverbs tell us, from the abundance of the heart, the mouth speaks. So what we have here that he's telling us in chapter 11 is there is a unity, and what we are introduced to right here is ecumenism. Ecumenism, or to be ecumenical. They're all in unity. They're all thinking the same thing. And so we find this to be ecumenical. We hear this in some religious circles if you have your ears open, and it is not a good thing to say. Now, lots of people think that it's a good thing to say. Why can't all the religions just get along? Well, because we don't believe the same thing. But why can't we just all get along? Well, because we don't believe the same thing. Well, let's just be ecumenical, and then we'll just forget about the things that we disagree on, and let's just look at these things that agree. I just sent an email out this past week, 2 weeks ago. I get emails from an ecumenical movement inviting me as the pastor of town and all the other pastors of town and all the churches of towns. Let's get together and have coffee once a month and fellowship. So I emailed them back and I said, you can remove me from the list. I don't fellowship with heretics. I'm trying to win their church to Christ. Youth for Christ. Aren't we for Youth for Christ? We are not ecumenical. I will not sit beside a man who teaches heresy and leads his congregation to hell every Sunday. I'd rather sit with the Philistines. You have to notice here, where are they coming from and where are they going? The whole earth was of one language and of one speech, and it came to pass as they journeyed from the east that they found a plain in the land of Shinar. So they're coming from the east. There's another biblical story where men came from the east. The Magi, the wise men in the Christmas story. They traveled afar. They came from the east. And what did they do? They followed the star. They were astrologers. They were wise men. They were the Magi, which is short for magicians. Now we just learned what magicians are. Satan worshippers. Well, that don't go good in the Christmas cards. It don't look good on the Christmas cards when you send it to somebody and it has the wise men on camels coming. And you say, Merry Christmas from devil worshippers. Yeah, we'll leave that part out. But they worshipped God. Didn't they? Didn't they worship at His feet? Yeah. Because they're ecumenical. They worship at everybody's feet. Including the devil himself.
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0: words of To God Be the Glory, as sung by the Chancel Choir of the Calvary Presbyterian Church of Warren, Ohio, introduce another broadcast of the Radio Sunday School. Each Lord's Day at this time, you will hear music that honors the Lord Jesus Christ and an exposition of the Sunday School lesson that seeks to instruct in His ways.
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2: On this second July Sunday, our International Sunday School lesson is from Jeremiah chapter 23. God sends a righteous branch. Woe to the shepherds who destroy and scatter the sheep of my pasture, says the Lord. Therefore, thus says the Lord, the God of Israel, concerning the shepherds who shepherd my people. It is you who have scattered my flock and have driven them away, and you have not attended to them. So I will attend to you for your evil doings, says the Lord. Then I myself will gather the remnant of my flock out of all the lands where I have driven them, and I will bring them back to their fold, and they shall be fruitful and multiply. I will raise up shepherds over them who will shepherd them, and they shall not fear any longer or be dismayed, nor shall any be missing, says the Lord. The days are surely coming, says the Lord, when I will raise up for David a righteous branch, and he shall reign as king, and deal wisely, and shall execute justice and righteousness in the land. In his days, Judah will be saved, and Israel will live in safety. And this is the name by which he will be called: the Lord is our righteousness. Therefore, the days are surely coming, says the Lord, when it shall no longer be said, as the Lord lives who brought the people of Israel up out of Egypt, but it shall be said, as the Lord lives who brought out and led the offspring of the house of Israel out of the land of the north and out of all the lands where the Lord had driven them. Then they shall live in their own land. Let's pray. We give thanks, Sovereign Lord, that you judge all human shepherds, all kings and leaders of nations. We pray for the soon coming of the righteous branch, great David's greatest son, to rule all the world and all nations in justice. Until then, we keep on trusting him, trusting Jesus as the Lord, our righteousness, who puts us in the right with God. Help us by your Holy Spirit, Sovereign Lord, to keep on serving Jesus as the King of our life, by whose laws we live day by day. Amen.
1: This is the Lord's Day, and we invite you to spend a part of it in worship and study of God's Word. 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We also welcome you to the activities of the Covenant Presbyterian Church, located at 2050 Oakdale Northwest, our sister church co-sponsoring this program. 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

0: As we begin our International Sunday School lesson, we're in a time of immense ferment. The collapse of the mighty Assyrian Empire and the rise of a virile Babylonian Empire, which swept across the Near East and battled the powerful Egyptian armies to a standstill. The divided kingdoms of Israel and Judah were ravaged by internal crises and trapped amidst the battles of Assyria and Egypt and Babylon. As the prophet Jeremiah surveys his own country, he weeps over the bad leadership of the king and his advisors. And when the prophet studies the international situation, he weeps at the tyrannical, rapacious leaders of the surrounding nations. He describes these all as shepherds. Shepherds are supposed to care for and protect their flock, but here they are destroying and scattering the people. Woe to the shepherds who destroy and scatter the sheep. It is you who have scattered my flock and have driven them away, and you have not attended to them. So I will attend to you for your evil doings, says the Lord. The Lord most certainly does care about inept, careless, and neglectful rulers. Misgovernment, mismanagement by the very leaders appointed to care for the people. Instead of being good shepherds who protect the flock from wild animals, the rulers have themselves become wild animals to destroy their own people. The Lord condemns and repudiates the rulers who are irresponsible. God most certainly will punish and replace bad leaders. As you and I survey the nations of our world today, we join the prophet Jeremiah in weeping over the bad, irresponsible, tyrannical leadership we often find. The type of bad leadership that's easy to recognize is leadership as power. Who calls the shots? Who gets their own way? Who is top dog? Which leads to competition with a suspicion of all other leaders, and then becoming hostility, suspicion, and animosity among the nations, leading to many wars. Another type of bad leadership is often not recognized, but it frequently goes by the name of progressivism, which is advertised as only change, always changing and evolving, but which really is progressing away from the commandments and standards and values of the Creator God of Abraham, Moses, and Jeremiah. Tragically, many nations, including our own, have social and political leaders who deride or dismiss the ways of God, demanding more and more that everyone progress to their laws, their ideas of what's right and wrong, their values and opinions, getting in sync with how they want to live in the 21st century and beyond. The prophet Jeremiah, in our Sunday school lesson today, is speaking the Lord's warning to shepherd leaders who destroy and scatter the people. Then the prophet quotes what the Lord will do. In this section, the Lord says three times, "I will do thus and so." Because you have not attended to the people, says the Lord, I will attend to you for your evil doings, bringing judgment. God is saying to bad leaders, you don't take care of the people as you should, so I will take care of you by punishing you for the evil of your deeds. At times, we see God bringing vengeance on evil leaders in our own day, but whether we see it or not, it most certainly is true that bad leaders will receive negative judgment when they're called to account before the great and ultimate king, and very frequently before that. That's the first I will. The second follows. Then I myself will gather the remnant of my flock out of all the lands where I have driven them. I will bring them back to their fold and they shall be fruitful and multiply. The Lord promises, I will personally come to gather the remnant of my flock and bring them back to the fold. You and I rejoice in the fact that God isn't a distant deity who created the universe and then walked away, observing now and then from a distance, but instead, the Lord is personally involved in our world and in our lives. Even in bad times caused by our own disobedience, we know the Lord is never far away, but, as the song puts it, through all grief, distressing, and ever-present help and stay, our peace and joy and blessing. Third, the Lord says, I will raise up shepherds over them who will shepherd them truly and faithfully, so they shall not fear any longer, nor be dismayed, nor shall any of them be missing. God promises to replace evil, rapacious leaders with faithful shepherds, rulers who are righteous, rulers who are responsible and trustworthy leaders, effective, benevolent leaders who will properly care for the people. This is what the Lord promised to the men and women of the children of Jeremiah's nation a long, long time ago. It means God is concerned about all leaders in all nations, in every country, in every century. So, you and I should pray for God to bless our nation and every nation with good leaders at all levels of government, every level of society. Some years back, a speaker in New Zealand said, we need leaders who will uphold the values of the family, of self-reliance and responsibility, of integrity and honesty, of self-determination, of loyalty to God and country, and to all that is right. And this politician is accurately and right and on target. Leaders who practice and uphold these values will make their nation both good and great. We've just listened to the Lord saying three times, I will do thus and so. Now, the Lord goes on to say, once again, a fourth time, I will. The days are surely coming, says the Lord, when I will raise up for David a righteous branch, and he shall reign as king and deal wisely and shall execute justice and righteousness in the land. In his days, Judah will be saved and Israel will live in safety. And this is the name by which it will be called, the Lord is our righteousness. I'm sure you recall words often quoted at Christmas. Isaiah, speaking God's promise of a child born to us, a son given to us, on whose shoulders rests the authority of ruling God's people. Isaiah later pictures this special child born to be king as the rod of Jesse, a shoot from the cut-down, seemingly dead stump of Jesse, a branch growing out of Jesse's roots. About a century after Isaiah, another prophet, Jeremiah, comes along to repeat God's promise about Jesse's rod or shoot, the branch from Jesse's roots. The tree of Jesse, of course, is the tree of David, God's chosen king. This tree was cut down by the enemies of God's people, but even though everyone thought it was dead, merely a rotting stump, God kept it alive, and God caused the long-promised branch at last to grow out of those roots. As with the promise of Isaiah, so also with Jeremiah's words, there are two levels of fulfillment. In Isaiah's time, some said the first level of fulfillment might be Hezekiah or Josiah. In Jeremiah's time, many hoped the righteous branch might be King Zedekiah. His name Zedekiah and the Hebrew word for righteous branch constitute a play on words. But two things soon became clear. Zedekiah wasn't much of a righteous ruler, and he died without achieving either justice or security for God's people. So, God's people came to realize, as we do in our nation, that the leaders in the present and on the horizon are at best very imperfect approximations of the promised righteous branch. After the Babylonian exile was over and Israel came back home, they hoped one of those leaders would turn out to be the righteous branch, but not so. Babylonians and Persians were replaced by the Greeks and the Romans, and slowly the people came to understand that Jeremiah had been speaking God's promise of the ideal king, the Messiah. Great David's greatest son, the Messiah, will be the second level and ultimate righteous branch. He alone will bring absolutely wise rule and justice and safety to all God's people forever.
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2: Today, our International Sunday School lesson comes from Jeremiah 23, the righteous branch. Sadly, kings and other leaders all too often try to grab more and more power, try to line their own pockets by fleecing their people, and in many ways, fail to be good shepherds. The Lord promises to judge and replace them with better leaders. And one day, with the best leader of all, the righteous branch of David. Who is this ultimate righteous branch? In Romans 15, the Apostle Paul rejoices in the root of Jesse, who rises to rule the Gentiles, in whom all nations shall hope. This root of Jesse is the branch from Jesse's roots, the righteous branch of David, who rises from death to rule Jews and Gentiles alike, God's Messiah King, bringing justice and righteousness and peace to all nations of the world. In Revelation, the last book of the Bible, the Apostle John hears Jesus described as the root of David, who has conquered by his sacrificial death and body resurrection, and by his ascension to God's right hand. Jesus himself is heard to say, "I am the root and offspring of David, the righteous branch whose coming was foretold by Isaiah and Jeremiah and other prophets." The Messiah of righteousness, the branch of David, the ultimate and final king to rule the entire universe, is none other than Isa al-Masih, Jesus the Messiah and Savior. When the prophet Jeremiah heard the promise, "The days are surely coming, says the Lord, when I will raise up for David a righteous branch." When the prophet heard that promise, he most likely assumed it would happen in one event, in the one day of the Lord. But the Lord promises to do this in the days that are coming, and the word days is used in the plural. So, when we ask, since the ultimate righteous branch, the ultimate Messiah King, is Jesus Christ, why hasn't Jeremiah's word come true, that justice fills the earth, that righteousness fills all lives, and that all nations are saved to dwell in genuine safety and peace? When you and I ask that very practical question, the answer is about the plural days of God's action, the plural days of the coming of Christ. In the day of his first coming at Bethlehem, Calvary, Jesus attacked and won the decisive victory over sin and death and hell by his life, death, and resurrection. In the day of his second coming, in power and glory, in God's own time, Jesus will raise us from death, fill all the world with justice and peace, transform the universe, and make all things new. So, these words from Jeremiah, quoting the promise of the Lord, will happen in two glorious, life-changing days of the Lord. One, the first coming of Jesus, the other, the second coming. As we end our International Sunday School lesson today, let's look at the final verses of our scripture. "The days are surely coming, says the Lord, when it shall no longer be said, as the Lord lives, who brought the people of Israel up out of Egypt, but instead it shall be said, as the Lord lives, who brought out the offspring

0: of the house of Israel from all the lands where I, the Lord, have driven them, then they shall live in their own land. Once more, we find two levels of fulfillment. Obviously, the first level of fulfillment is the return from exile. Jeremiah sees God's judgment on his nation's evil, Babylon conquering Jerusalem and forcing the people into exile through the Babylonian Empire. But he also sees God's restoration on the other side of exile, the people returning from all the lands in which they had been scattered as the Lord's judgment on the nation's evil. In those days, Jeremiah proclaims the Lord's promise. The people won't focus anymore on God's rescue of Israel from slavery in Egypt, but instead, they will focus on the Lord's rescue of Israel from all the lands of exile, bringing them back to their own land. Not just the southern kingdom from Babylonian exile, but also the northern kingdom from exile long before this in the Assyrian Empire. The return from exile happened, but paradoxically, Israel was still in exile with the wrong rulers and under the control of unbelievers. They knew the Lord must act again to bring in the true king and the true kingdom of God in the second level of fulfillment. The Creator God of Abraham, the Holy One of Israel, does it in Isa Amasa, Jesus the Messiah. Jesus shocks us by saying that people will come from east and west, from north and south, to rejoice with Abraham and the prophets in the kingdom of God. Not only Jewish people from all the lands of their exile, but also Gentiles, everyone who believes in Jesus as Messiah and Savior. When will this happen? At the renewal of all things, Jesus answers us, at the regeneration of all things, when the Son of Man is seated on the throne of his glory, Matthew 19. Then the exile will at last be entirely over. Then all God's people from every nation will live in the ultimate promised land, the entire liberated creation. Then the ultimate righteous branch, Isa Amasa, Jesus the Messiah, will sit on the throne of his glory, ruling all the universe. And then the one who is called the Lord is our righteousness will justify all his people with his grace, righteousness, and his transforming Holy Spirit forever. Amen.
1: 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Pastor David Robert Black taught the Sunday School lesson. David J. Metzendorf was the church announcer, and the music was recorded. You are invited to tune in again next Lord's Day morning at the same time. Until then, goodbye, and God bless you all.

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1: Foundations of Freedom, a look at America's founding principles and the leaders who shaped our nation.
2: March 4th, 1865. The Civil War was nearing its end. The nation was exhausted, divided, and grieving. On that day, President Abraham Lincoln delivered his second inaugural address, just 700 words spoken in about 7 minutes. 41 days later, Lincoln would be assassinated. Yet the words he spoke that day still echo through history. In that brief address, Lincoln referenced God 14 times, spoke of prayer, and quoted scripture repeatedly. He reminded Americans that both sides of the conflict shared a common faith, saying both read the same Bible and pray to the same God, and each invokes his aid against the other. Lincoln understood that political division alone could not explain the nation's crisis. More than 160 years later, America still wrestles with division, truth, and our dependence on God. The question is whether we'll remember the wisdom Lincoln left behind.
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12: 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And now, prepare your hearts to receive the Word of God from the minister of God to the people of God.
9: You got to understand, there's an attack on everything that God withholds and upholds. God says, I'm raising up a new standard. I'm raising up people who will be the standard. In the name of Jesus. He says, I'm raising up a new standard. In the name of Jesus. I'm raising up a standard, a new standard among seniors, grandparents. There's a whole new standard God is raising up. That's why you got to understand worship is so important. Because all of these standards are coming together in worship. And God is perfecting us in a whole new way. So Lord, I thank you right now for what you're doing right now. Thank you that all over the nation, Father, the remnant are being gathered together. Thank you all over the nation, Father, you are moving in ways, Lord, that we've never seen you move before. Thank you, Lord, that you're bringing remnant together across the globe. We saw it this week, how you brought different people together who are part of the same remnant. Thank you, Lord, for what you're doing. Help us, Lord, not to miss this opportunity. Help us, Lord, not to allow the opportunity to pass us by because we're so stuck in the flesh. Remove every area of the flesh, God, that needs to be removed. We may walk in your righteousness. We bless you, Lord. We honor you, God. It's in Jesus' name we pray. Amen. Come on, bless the name of the Lord. Come on, bless the name of the Lord. Come on, bless the name of the Lord. I said, bless the name of the Lord. The name of the Lord is a high tower. Come on, the name of the Lord. The name of the Lord is great. The name of the Lord is worthy to be praised. Yes, it is. Yes, he is. The name of the Lord. Hallelujah. Hallelujah. Hallelujah. Glory to God. We're going to get into this word right now and then we'll get into the other things. Hallelujah. So Father, in the name of Jesus, I just pray that you would give us revelation today. I pray in the name of Jesus, Father, that you would open our hearts so that we may hear and see you. Plant the seed of your word in us. We pray in the name of Jesus, Father, knowing with expectation that you've got something to say to me. You've got something to say to us. So Lord, move, remove everything, every barrier. Needs to be removed. Move it out of the way. We may hear from you, God. In the name of Jesus. We bless you, God. We worship you, God. In the name of Jesus. Lord, we pray that you would make us good soil. God, don't move us from rocky ground, thorny ground, open path. Lord, make us good soil. We'll honor you, God. It's in Jesus' name we pray. Amen. Hallelujah. Glory to God. Glory to God. Glory to God. Glory to God. Hallelujah. Happy Father's Day to every father in the room. Amen. Celebrate our fathers in the room. Hallelujah. Hallelujah. There's a curse being broken over the earth because fathers are being restored back to where they're supposed to be. There's a curse being broken. It is. Malachi, the last chapter of Malachi, the last verse, talks about if when fathers are brought back into relationship with their children, hallelujah, there's a sign. Because if that doesn't happen, he says there will be a curse on the earth. And we've seen the enemy work on fathers, tearing down fathers, putting more fathers in prison, killing off fathers too early. But that curse is being broken. Amen. Hallelujah. Glory to God. It's been broken. Can we praise the name of the Lord for a broken curse? Broken curse. Hallelujah. I want to move into this word and then we'll get into, we do have some things we'd like to share to our fathers and then we'll do offering at the end. But when the Spirit is moving, we got to flow with the movement of the Spirit. Amen. So before we get into this word, we're in Colossians chapter 2. I've asked some fathers to come and they're going to read some passages. So those dads that I've asked you to come and read some passages that would lead us into our word today, I'm going to ask you guys to come. Let me raise this mic up, Daniel, so they can hear. Ephesians chapter 2.
13: Chapter 2.
9: Verse 10.
13: Verse 10.
9: Come on up, Devin.
13: Ephesians.
9: Jason, come on.
13: Chapter 2, verse 10. Here you will find these words. For we are his workmanship, created in Christ Jesus for good works. For we are his workmanship, created in Christ Jesus unto good works, which God hath before ordained, which God hath prepared beforehand. Did you hear me? Which God hath prepared beforehand that you ought to walk in it. Word of the Lord is already blessed.
9: Amen. Our second scripture.
14: I'll be reading from Philippians 1 and 6, which reads, being confident of this very thing, that he who has begun a good work in you will complete it until the day of Jesus Christ.
9: Amen. And our last scripture.
15: Hallelujah. Hebrews 13, verses 20 and 21. Now may the God of peace, who brought up our Lord Jesus from the dead, that great shepherd of the sheep, through the blood of the everlasting covenant, make you complete in every good work to do his will, working in you what is well-pleasing in his sight, through Jesus Christ, to whom be glory forever and ever. Amen.
9: Amen.
15: Hallelujah.
9: Amen. Glory to God. You may be seated. So those scriptures again were Philippians chapter 1, verse 6. You can write those down because it's going to make sense to you and I. Philippians chapter 1, verse 6. Ephesians chapter 2, verse 10. And Hebrews chapter 13, verses 20 through 21. I'll read those again. Hebrews chapter 13, verses 20 through 21. Philippians chapter 1, verse 6, and Ephesians chapter 2, verse 10. All of those passages were reflected in the people who read them. I don't know if you understood what I said. I said all of those passages were reflected in the people who read them. Colossians chapter 2. It doesn't make sense as we kind of press forward here. Let's begin at chapter 1, verse 26. We'll go back to what we began last week, verse 24. Colossians chapter 1, I now rejoice in my sufferings for you. Fill up in my flesh what is lacking. In the afflictions of Christ for the sake of the body, of his body, which is the church, of which I became a minister according to the stewardship from God, which was given me to me for you to fulfill the word of God. Mystery which has been hidden from ages and from generations, but now has been revealed to his saints. To them God willed to make known what are the riches of the glory of this mystery among the Gentiles, which is Christ in you, the hope of glory. Him we preach, warning every man and teaching every man in all wisdom that we may present every man perfect in Christ Jesus. To this end, I labor, striving according to his working, which works in me mightily. For I want you to know what a great conflict I have, chapter 2, verse 1, and for those in Laodicea, for as many have not seen my face in the flesh, that their hearts may be encouraged, being knit together in love and attaining to all riches of the full assurance of understanding, to the knowledge of the mystery of God, both of the Father and of Christ, in whom are hidden all the treasures of wisdom and knowledge. Now this I say, lest any should deceive you with persuasive words. For though I am absent in the flesh, yet I am with you in spirit, rejoicing to see your good order. The steadfastness of your faith in Christ. As you therefore have received Christ Jesus the Lord, so walk in him, rooted and built up in him, and established in the faith as you have been taught, abounding in it with thanksgiving. Beware lest anyone cheat you through philosophy and empty deceit, according to the tradition of men, according to the basic principle of the world, and not according to Christ. In him dwells all the fullness of the Godhead bodily. You are complete in him, who is the head of every principality and power. Amen. You may be seated. I want to go back to the passage that Brother Devin read, Hebrews 13. Just that 21st verse says, make you complete in every good work to do his will, working in you what is well-pleasing in his sight through Jesus Christ, to whom be glory forever and ever. Amen. I began last week by talking about in you and I, there is nothing lacking. That whatever you need, it's already placed in you. My father, on this Father's Day, would always say, everything about man has already been placed in man. We don't have to look for anything because God has placed everything for the believer in you and I. Paul makes it clear that in Christ Jesus, we are complete. We don't have to look for anything. We are complete. Somebody shout complete. We are completely put together in Christ. It's as you order something that needs to be put together and it comes already put together. We are put together in Christ Jesus. Although on earth we look incomplete. Although on earth we are incomplete, we in Ephesians teaches us we are seated in heavenly places. So in him, we are already put together. We are the already not yet. Paul lets us know in Philippians 1 and 6, which is my favorite passage, that he that have began a good work will complete that work until the day of Jesus Christ. In Ephesians 2 and 10, which Kevin read, which is his favorite scripture that he uses for his business, that we are his workmanship. He's working on us, although we are already put together. We are already put together in Christ Jesus. Colossians chapter 1, we are seen, or we see the work of the Father in what he did to make sure that you don't have to do anything. He's given us his Son, Jesus Christ, who did the work in the flesh. Hebrews teaches us that we don't have a high priest who has not experienced the experiences that we have experienced and did not fail, meaning that he's gone through everything you and I could even imagine, and he conquered it in the flesh. So that when you and I are trying to strive to do better each and every day, we don't have to look to any other source but Christ. Because he's already worked out what you're trying to work out. He's already figured out what you're trying to figure out in the flesh. Somebody shout, in the flesh. In this tempting and trying and troubling flesh, he worked it out. So that when I am believing in Christ through faith, there is nothing that I will experience in the flesh I cannot overcome, I cannot figure out, I cannot handle, because he's already worked it out. Somebody shout, he's already worked it out. So when I became a believer in Jesus Christ and I said, Lord, you are my Savior, I'm in relationship with you, I abide in you, you abide in me, that means that from that day on, everything I would face, I can overcome it. Because he's given me that authority in Christ Jesus. That Christ Him that we've been going over and talking about for weeks now is the hymn that every victorious Christian can sing, because in Christ we have victory. That's why when the kids were singing, I'm the V-I-C-T-O-R-Y, every believer ought to have been on their feet. Because when you think about what you have faced, what you will face, what you are facing right now, we have a whole new mindset. We have a whole new perspective about trials and tribulations, because we know in Christ Jesus we are already victorious, right? And so Paul lets us know that you are made complete in Christ. What he is doing every day, the more we walk in him, he is perfecting us so that on earth we look like him. On earth, we need to look like him so that the world will not see us, but they will see him. Because the goal of God is that the world will be brought back into fellowship with him. The world belongs to him, but is not in fellowship with him. The people on your job belong to him, but they're not in fellowship with him. The people in your family belong to him, but they're not in fellowship with him. So because when we gave our lives to Jesus, he already perfected us in him, but not yet on earth, because he wanted people to see you're dying. Everybody on earth saw Jesus die. They heard about it because the way he died, everyone could see. The way the Lord does this salvation thing, he makes you die daily so that everybody that comes in contact with you sees you dying. We don't want people to see us dying. We want people to see us alive. We don't want people to transparently hear of our struggles. We don't want nobody to know that I struggle with this and I struggle with that. We want to hide that. But the Lord does not want you to conceal your struggle. He wants you to win your struggle so that the people could see the before and after picture. When they see the before and after picture, they'll say, there is no one that could transform their lives but the Lord. We are complete in him, but he is perfecting us because his desire is to redeem the earth. Y'all got that? He didn't save you just to save you. He saved you because he wants to use you to redeem the earth back to him. Oh, that's grace. That's a blessing. That your friends group that you are in right now, you're not in it because they like you. You're in it because the Lord ordained you to be in that friends group to redeem them back to him. The job you have right now is not because you are so qualified for the job. It's only because there are some people on your job the Lord is redeeming. I'm not here at this church because I'm so good to be pastor. I'm here at this church because God wants to redeem his people back to him. And the assignment for me is to die so that you can be redeemed. Your life is his so that your life can transform them to be his. Do you get that? You understand that, right? And so he has made us complete, but he is perfecting us daily because the earth is waiting on your perfection. The earth groans because it's waiting on you to get to where he wants you to be. Hallelujah. So we get to Colossians chapter 1, ending of chapter 1 and beginning of chapter 2. And verse 26 and 27 helps us get to this point in which Paul is trying to get us to see. Verse 26 says, the mystery which has been hidden from ages and from generations has now been revealed to his saints. To them God willed to make known what are the riches of the glory of this mystery among the Gentiles, which is Christ in you, the hope of glory. Now, I love this because Colossians chapter 1, verse 26 and 27 is a mere reflection of Genesis chapter 1, verses 26 and 27. He made man in his image, made them in his likeness. Really, chapter 1, verse 26 is a retelling of God remaking man. The mystery which has been hidden from ages and from generation and now revealed to his saints, to God, to them God willed to make known which are the riches of the glory of this mystery. What is the mystery? Christ is in you, the hope of glory. Humanity had been waiting on what God was going to reveal in terms of Messiah. And the mystery is the revealing that Jesus is the Messiah. But that ain't all. He's the Messiah, Savior, and he wants to live in you. Paul says the mystery is that the Lord who is over the earth desires to reside in human flesh, in humanity, in our hearts, right? The end and death, and says, I didn't just come to show you how to do it, but I'm gonna leave you myself so that I'll live in you and I'll do it through you. Now, this is a mystery because not everyone understands this. It doesn't really make sense. Christ lives in me. What does that mean? That doesn't make sense. Christ, who is the Lord, who sits on the right hand of the Father, making intercession, resides in me. He has given me his Holy Spirit. and he resides in me. He's perfecting me every day for one purpose, so that I can live out him in the earth, so that the earth can one day look like him. Do y'all get that? Here is this mystery of remaking of man. In Genesis 1 and 26, he breathed in the man and man became a living being. But man walked away from him, walked away from the breath. And so what did he have to do? He had to breathe again. And he breathed himself, Holy Spirit, and says, receive the Holy Spirit. And when you receive the power of the Holy Spirit, now you can walk out your kingdom assignment. You cannot do anything without him. I can't go to the grocery store without him. I can't make up my mind without him. And it's for one simple sense.

0: need. Let me look up to the towering oak and know that it grew great and strong because it grew slowly and well. You say in return, well, that sounds like the guy has a week's vacation walking through the woods. If you wait for that, it may never come. You see, leisure must become a part of our day, not just a part of our year. Leisure must not be always connected with a camping site or an old swimming hole when we were children or 3 weeks' time to write a chapter in a book or paint a canvas. Leisure must become a way of life that is inserted to keep us in touch with the eternal, or we lose touch.
1: When was the last time you heard a sermon on leisure? 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This is one of the most practical studies in the collection from Chuck because he explores 16 ways to become grounded in our chaotic world. 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
7: There's an old saying, the only true wisdom is knowing that you know nothing. 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COPD is a chronic lung disease that may be caused by genetics, frequent lung infections, or irritants like smoke, fumes, dust, or chemicals. 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Despite being the third leading cause of death worldwide, millions of people have COPD symptoms but still go undiagnosed. Wisdom might come with aging, but symptoms like shortness of breath, tightness in your chest, coughing, and wheezing shouldn't. 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COPD does not yet have a cure, but it is treatable.
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14: Take out your Bibles. We're going to start in 2 Timothy chapter 2, and then also in the Old Testament, Deuteronomy chapter 20. In Deuteronomy 20, I don't know if you realize or ever read this portion of Scripture, it talks about who to have in an army. So the Bible talks about nations and military and armies and who they should have in the army and who they should not have in an army. The Bible even gives directions and instructions about that too. Heavenly Father, help me as I preach this morning, please, Lord, that we can see ourselves as Christian soldiers and what that means to be a soldier. So, Father, help me as I preach. May the Holy Spirit of God make the applications He needs to. And, Lord, we pray for those that still need salvation especially. So, bless today. Help me as I preach. May the Lord be honored. May people's spiritual needs be met today. For it is in Jesus' name we ask it. Amen. 2 Timothy chapter 2, verse 1. Thou therefore, my son, be strong in the grace that is in Christ Jesus. And the things that thou hast heard of me among many witnesses, the same commit thou to faithful men who shall be able to teach others also. Then it says, thou therefore endure hardness as a good soldier of Jesus Christ. We're called soldiers. And then verse 4, no man that warreth entangled himself with the affairs of this life, that he may please him, meaning the Lord, who hath chosen him to be a soldier. So the word soldier is used twice there in those couple verses. We are Christian soldiers. The message this morning is, what makes up an army? If you're a soldier, what makes up an army? Now turn back to Deuteronomy chapter number 20. Deuteronomy chapter 20, and I'll begin reading in verse 1. And it tells who to pick for soldiers. Who to pick to have in your army, and who not to pick to not have in your army. Deuteronomy chapter 20, verse 1. When thou goest out to battle against thine enemies, and point number one of my message this morning is, we do have enemies. If there were no enemies, would we need an army? No. If there were no enemies, we would not even need an army. It's only because of enemies that we need an army. And there's some people need to wake up and realize we do have enemies. There are individuals, people, even nations out to destroy us. Some people want to kill us. Some people want to destroy us. Do you believe that? The Bible says that's true. We have enemies. So again, Deuteronomy chapter 20, verse 1. When thou goest out to battle against thine enemies, and seest horses and chariots and a people more than thou, be not afraid of them, even when you're outnumbered and outmanned and outgunned. For the Lord thy God is with thee. Well, I'm glad God's on my side, or I should say I'm on God's side. That's a good way to say it. For the Lord thy God is with thee, which brought thee up out of the land of Egypt. And it shall be, when you are come nigh unto the battle, that the priest shall approach and speak unto the people, and shall say unto them, here's what the priest is to say unto his people, hear, O Israel, you approach this day unto battle against your enemies. Let not your hearts faint. Fear not, and do not tremble, neither be ye terrified because of them. For the Lord your God, is he that goeth with you to fight for you against your enemies to save you. Now, as Christians, we know we don't have a physical battle we're fighting as a Christian. We do as an American. We have fight some physical battles. But as a Christian, we fight a spiritual battle. Now, verse 5. And the officers shall speak unto the people, saying, what man is there that hath built a new house and hath not dedicated it? Let him go and return to his house, lest he die in battle and another man dedicate it. So here's some people that should not be in the army. Those that are involved in, they bought some new property, they bought a new house. They need to go back and take care of that, so they don't have to fight in the army. Verse 6. Oh, you're going to like this. It's good here. Verse 6 then says, and what man is he that hath planted a vineyard and hath not yet eaten of it? So you plant it, you haven't eaten of it. So that takes a few years before the vineyard comes ripe and you can eat the grapes of it. So if you haven't eaten of it yet, you plant a vineyard and haven't eaten, let him also go up and return into his house, lest he die in battle and another man eat of it. So if you're involved in farming and produce, those kind of things, in particular, it talks about vineyards here. You can go back home. By the way, you need to be doing these things too, though. See, it promotes these things then, doesn't it? So if you're not going to be in the battlefield, you need to be in another area of productivity. If you're not going to be a soldier, you need to be somewhere else doing something, building farm, buying property. And then verse 7 it says, and what man is there that hath betrothed a wife and hath not taken her? Let him go and return unto his house, lest he die in the battle and another man take her. So if you're newly married, you don't go into the battlefield. Interesting, isn't it? Now verse 8. And the officers shall speak further unto the people, and they shall say, now here's interesting ones. What man is there that is fearful and faint-hearted? Let him go and return unto his house. We don't want any cowards. We don't want people to be in our military that aren't aggressive and, like we say, gung-ho about this. Let him go, return to his house. Now, why? Why should not the fearful and the faint-hearted be involved in an army? It says that right at the end of verse 8. Lest his brethren's heart faint as well as his heart. Cowardice is contagious. People that are afraid, fearful. Fearfulness tends to influence other people. And we don't want those kind of people in our military, in our armies. And by the way, it's talking about the individuals here. And verse 8 brings up those that really don't want to be in the service because they are going to influence others and they're going to bring down the morale of the army if they don't want to be in the army. If you're critical of a situation, you don't want to be there and you're fearful about these things, and you're going to cause others to be infected with your fearfulness too. So you don't want that. And then it says in verse 9, "And it shall be when the officers have made an end of speaking unto the people," the officers, "that they shall make captains of the armies to lead the people." So there's leaders there. And then verse 10, "When thou comest nigh unto the city to fight against it, then proclaim peace unto it." First of all, say, "We don't want to fight you. Here's the peace we offer to you. If you'll do thus and such, then we're not going to go into battle and we'll not fight against your city." So make offers of peace first. Then verse 11, "And it shall be, if it make thee answer of peace and open unto thee, then it shall be that all the people that is found therein shall be tributaries unto thee." In other words, they have to surrender. Here's the decree of peace. If you will surrender to us, we will not fight against you and destroy your people and your city. But you have to surrender. "And then they shall be tributaries unto thee, and they shall serve thee. And if it will make no peace with thee, but will make war against thee, then thou shalt besiege it." And it goes on and talks about the battle going forth there. But just interesting things that are brought up here specifically that our military needs to be aware of too in our nation, literally. Biblically. All right, let's get to my main outline this morning, though. What makes up an army? We're going to talk about a Christian army in particular. We're going to talk about a spiritual army this morning, not a physical army, because there's some differences, major differences here. But the types are the same. Number one, to have an army, you have to have a need for an army. And a need for an army is if you have an enemy. And let me ask you this morning, Christian, do we have an enemy? Oh, we sure do, don't we? 1 Peter chapter 5, verse 8 says, "Be sober, be vigilant, because your adversary, the devil, as a roaring lion, walketh about, seeking whom he may devour." So we do have an enemy. We have an enemy who is aggressive. We have an enemy who is determined. We have an enemy who is strong. We have an enemy who is boastful. We have an enemy who is deceitful. We have an enemy who is experienced. We have an enemy who seeks destruction, is destructive. Let me ask you this question this morning. Do you think the devil likes you? No. We need to be aware of this. He's very wise, very deceitful in his ways, and he's out to destroy anything and everything of God. Everything that God loves and everything that God likes, he's out to destroy. He's out to destroy us because God loves people. He wants to see them saved. So we could not have a more dedicated or a more determined enemy. Why do you need locks on your houses, on your cars? Why? Because there's people out there that would steal what you have. You have some enemies. You have people that want what you have. So we need an army. We've got to have an army. Now, that's talking about physically in America, but spiritually. Number two, it's my second point. We are soldiers. We talked about that in 2 Timothy chapter 2. An army must have soldiers. And we as Christians, we're called saints, we're called sons, and we are called soldiers. We are not couch potatoes, just sitting around and just doing nothing. We are not draft dodgers. We're not conscientious objectors. We are soldiers for the Lord. We are soldiers for Jesus Christ. And soldiers depict certain things, what a soldier is like. Next thing, we also need leaders. If we're an army, we need leaders. Not everybody's going to be a leader. Like the saying says, lead, follow, or get out of the way. You ever heard that? Lead, follow, or get out of the way. An army without leaders is a mob. Isn't that interesting? An army without leaders is a mob. As we read in Deuteronomy there, chapter 20, the officers would set up captains over certain soldiers. So different people are in different positions. But friends, if you're just a soldier, praise the Lord, you're a Christian soldier. Serve the Lord where He has put you. But we need leaders too in an army, don't we? Who are our leaders? Not everyone is a leader. But we all need to lead in our little sphere too. We all are leaders in that way. What else do we need? We need weapons. Remember the story I told you about the bayonet? When we finally, in basic training, we put the bayonets on that rifle. And how that kind of got my attention. Up to then, you go through everything else. You march to the rifle range and you shoot the rifle and all that. Well, that was okay. You know, just kind of, in a sense, a little boring. But, you know, when I put on that bayonet, though, attach that to my rifle, I said, this is real. That kind of scared me. So we'd be on that bayonet field, then we'd say, I forget how you do that. They had the bayonet on, and you go like, and they say lunge, and they go like that, you know, you lunge, and then you go back, and then you lunge again. And as we did that, I checked in back of me to make sure the guy in back of me was far enough away. Because when they said lunge, the first thing I did was go, make sure he was back far enough away. But that got my attention. We need weapons. What are our weapons? Turn to 2 Corinthians chapter number 10. We have weapons. We fight with these weapons. You better learn how to use that weapon. That was the closest thing to you. They told us in basic training, they said, you hold on to your weapon. You hold on to that rifle. That could be life or death for you. It's that important. Same way spiritually. The weapons. 2 Corinthians chapter 10, verse 3. For though we walk in the flesh, we do not war after the flesh. We don't go and beat up somebody that doesn't believe like we believe. That's not our warfare. Verse 4 says, for the weapons of our warfare are not carnal, but mighty through God to the pulling down of strongholds. Casting down, now here, imaginations, and every high thing that exalted itself against the knowledge of God, and bringing into captivity every thought to the obedience of Christ, and having in a readiness to revenge all disobedience when your obedience is fulfilled. Let me ask you a question now. What must be brought into subjection according to verse 5? What must be brought into subjection? Casting down imagination, so that's imagination, that's a good thing. And every high thing that exalts itself against the knowledge of God. And bringing into captivity every thought. Every thought. Every thought that crosses our mind, we need to bring into captivity to the obedience of Christ. Even our thinking process must be brought into discipline. Even our thinking process must be brought into captivity, as the Bible says here. We need this kind of training, we need the weapons, and then we need this discipline. We need to understand that we need to understand to control ourselves, to control our thought process, to control our life, to control ourselves, to obey Jesus Christ in all these things. We need this kind of discipline too. What does not like to obey? According to this verse, our minds, our thoughts don't like to obey. What has a mind of its own? Our thoughts. We want to think what we want to think. We let our thoughts run wild and think on the wrong things so many times. So we need weapons, we need training, we need discipline, and then we need dedication. Dedication. In 1 Corinthians chapter 9, verse 27, we need discipline, we need dedication. 1 Corinthians chapter 9, verse 27, says, but I keep under my body and bring it into subjection, lest that by any means, when I have preached to others, I myself should be a castaway. We need to be disciplined. We need to understand that we can reach the place where God cannot use us anymore. Times in the army, in the military, you see people like that. They cannot be used in different areas. But God wants to use us. You know, one of the greatest things is God wants to use every one of us in different areas. I want to keep my body and bring the subjection lest by any means, when I preach to others, I myself should be a castaway. This doesn't mean I'm going to lose my salvation. This just means that God cannot use me in this way anymore. He cannot use me to serve him and to fight the enemy. God cannot use me in his army anymore. And I don't want this time to be over. I want to serve him with all my heart, every minute that I can. I want to be able to serve him. I want to be usable by the Lord God Almighty. There's times I get a little tired. There's times I get weary, as we all do. But then I get excited. I read the Word of God. I pray about these matters. And I ask God to just revive me and to give me the energy I need again. Every night I go to sleep asking God to give me a good night's rest so I have enough energy to wake up in the morning. And when I wake up in the morning, I'll have the energy to serve him for another day. Especially on the Lord's Day here. It's exciting preaching the Word of God. It's exciting to see God working in people's lives. And so we need an army. Friends, Christians, we need to be soldiers. We need to have a purpose, and we do have that because we have an enemy. We need to be soldiers ourselves. We need leaders to lead us. We need training. We need weapons, and we've got the weapons that God has given us. We need discipline. We need dedication. And then we need courage. Courage. Turn, if you would, now to Ephesians chapter 6, verse 11. The warfare talks about the armor of God. It says, Ephesians chapter 6, verse 11, "Put on the whole armor of God, that ye may be able to stand against the wiles of the devil." So he's crafty, he's snaky. Then verse 12, "For we wrestle not against flesh and blood," again, not a carnal battle, "but against principalities, against powers, against the rulers of the darkness of this world, against spiritual wickedness in high places. Now, wherefore take unto you the whole armor of God." Make sure you have all the armor, "that ye may be able to withstand in the evil day, and having done all, to stand. Stand therefore, having your loins girt about with truth, and having on the breastplate of righteousness, and your feet shod with the preparation of the gospel of peace. Above all, taking the shield of faith, wherewith ye shall be able to quench all the fiery darts of the wicked. And take the helmet of salvation, and the sword of the Spirit, which is the Word of God. Praying always with all prayer and supplication in the Spirit, and watching thereunto with all perseverance and supplication for all the saints." So here's our weapons of warfare talked about here in these verses. It says you need to take on the whole armor of God. And what's a curious thing about these weapons and this armor is that it only covers the front of you. It only covers the head part. It covers the chest part, the legs even. You've got the armor, you've got the shield. But friends, if you take this armor and you turn from the enemy and you start running away from the enemy, there's no armor in back of you to protect you. Only to go forward, not to go backward. That's why we as Christian soldiers, we need to keep going forward. And when we turn, we're in big trouble. When we turn and run from the enemy, we're in big trouble. We are vulnerable then to the enemy. That's why we need to go forward all the time and never, never turn away. We need to serve him and go forward always. Isn't it true that our weak time spiritually is when we've turned and run from the battlefield? Run from the battlefield, run from the service for the Lord that we need to have. And that's when we really turn and we're not what we should be then spiritually. As I see people sometimes turning away from serving the Lord, they're not in the Word of God like they need to be. But this is our weapon right here. This is our sword, the sword of the Spirit, the Bible, the Word of God. This is what we have. This is what we need right here. So we need to be serving him. We need to be faithful, not turn in the battle. We need to realize we are an army. We are Christian soldiers. We have a purpose to serve him. We are the soldiers he wants to use. We need the leaders. He's given us leaders in the church and leaders in our lives. And in our area, we're leaders ourselves too. We need to train. We can't just jump into a battle. Because if I jumped into a battle, in some military battle somewhere, and I wasn't trained, I wouldn't know what to do. I'd just be maybe one brave casualty. That's all I would be. So we need the training. We need the weapons, the Word of God. some people don't have a Bible. You know, they don't believe the Word of God is true today. Some people don't have the weapons that God has given to us. They don't have the weapons needed to fight this spiritual battle. They're mighty. It says that weapons are mighty to God. They don't have the discipline. They don't have the dedication that's needed. But they need, and they need the courage that God will give them. Every time, and we read in Deuteronomy chapter 20, it said that God will be with you. Don't be afraid of the battle. God will be there, and He will help you these times. We need encouragement from the Lord. That's one of the reasons we come to church, to be encouraged, to be blessed, to be equipped, and to be trained through this Word right here, the Word of God. We are soldiers. Christian, you see yourself as a soldier. You need to. God wants to use you that way. Maybe there's some here this morning that are not saved yet and really have not believed on the Lord Jesus Christ and been changed by Him. Maybe you don't have this kind of excitement in your life. Maybe you don't have this kind of fervor and enthusiasm for the Lord Jesus Christ. Maybe you still need to be born again and really turn yourself completely over to Him. And then He will equip you through the Word of God, the Bible, the Word of God. Heavenly Father, we pray and ask that You will bless now and that we'll see ourselves as Christian soldiers. That we'll see You want to use us in that way. Thank You, Lord, for the training You've given us. Thank You, Lord, for the weapons You've given us to fight this battle. I pray, Lord, we'll never turn our back on the battlefield and turn our back on the enemy, but we'll continue to go forward. So many encouragements in the Word of God. So many great men that have fought the battle and gone on continually and faithfully. And we use them as our examples today. Father, I pray and ask that You will bless now the invitation time. Meet spiritual needs, please, especially those that need to be saved yet. For it is in Jesus' name we ask it. Amen. Hello, this is Pastor Andy Rusnacko, and we hope that you benefited from this message that was preached at our church. If it did raise any questions or concerns, we'd like to be able to talk with you. If you want to call our church, you can reach us at 216-531-1273. 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
1: It cannot be emphasized too strongly or too often that this great nation was founded not by religionists, but by Christians. 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
0: 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This week, America celebrates her 250th birthday, and millions of us will gather with family and friends to enjoy the freedoms that we hold dear. But have you ever stopped to ask yourself where those freedoms really come from? You see, liberty was never the invention of governments, or man for that matter. It's a gift from God Himself. From the colonial pulpits that shaped our founding fathers to the words of Jesus in John chapter 8, if the Son makes you free, you shall be free indeed. True freedom has always begun in the heart. So today, Pastor Jack teaches that the same God who gave us life gave us liberty. And the greatest freedom of all is a soul set free by Jesus Christ. It's a freedom so rich and so complete that it simply has to be shared. Now, with his very special message called Living Free, here's pastor and Bible teacher Jack Hibbs.
1: Tonight we exercise our rights and our liberty to gather together as a free people. We have become so accustomed to these freedoms that we rarely often think as to where they come from. And this coming week we celebrate America's birthday. And it is a birthday that still to this very day causes those around the world who are in tyrannical settings to still want to come here, to seek shelter. And as I mentioned a few weeks ago, the United States every year sees more immigrants applying for their citizenship to be in America than all other nations of the world combined every year. Because though this country is not perfect, it is still the best place to be free. And we need... we need to remember that. But it was wisely said by Henry a moment ago that these liberties sometimes have to be defended even at the expense of war. There are such things as righteous wars. And the peril that brought this nation into birth, I encourage all of you to study it and to read it. I commend you, read the books by David McCullough titled 1776, please. Make it your summer reading. It will change your life regarding the nation that you have, that God gave you. Read the book Samuel Adams, A Life by Ira Stoll. It will change your life to see what kind of a founding father, the very spirit of the revolution, Jefferson called Sam Adams, as he was the only one, they said, that began the conversation of understanding liberty. The Bible tells us in John chapter 8, verse 36, Jesus speaks to us and announces, "Therefore, if the Son makes you free, you shall be free indeed." That verse is not only, of course, joyfully, preeminently about our salvation from sin and death, the grave, and hell, but if such a liberty takes hold of you, it will demand that it be the very thing that holds your life captive to that truth. Such liberty will cause you to be liberated and free in every area of your life. You will tell others, you will tell the world, and you'll conduct yourself in freedom. And our founding fathers were shaped by the pulpits of colonial America from the 1620s all the way to 1775. It was the pulpits that gave the truth about liberty and freedom. The ultimate is having our sins forgiven in the Lord Jesus Christ. After that happens to you, such freedom has got to be shared. It's incumbent upon us to share it. It would be equal to us in the midst of a famine finding great amounts of food. Imagine, can you imagine finding a stack of Krispy Kreme, In-N-Out, fish tacos, all together. And you're the only one that's enjoying it while you know that your countrymen are starving. Maybe after the second or third bite, it's no longer satisfying because you are partaking of something that every human soul needs. And we need to remember that. So somebody might say, yeah, all of this for a country's birthday? No. Not all of this for a country's birthday. I'm sorry to tell you, maybe you already know this, but very few nations, if any, really celebrate their birthdays like we do in all the world. So I want you to see what Thomas Jefferson had to say. God who gave us life gave us liberty. And can the liberties of a nation be thought secure when we have removed their only firm basis, conviction in the minds of the people that these liberties are the gift of God, that they are not to be violated but with his wrath? Indeed, I tremble for my country when I reflect that God is just, that his justice cannot sleep forever. Thomas Jefferson said that. The man who universities proclaimed to be a deist or an atheist. Would to God more deist or atheist spoke like that. He speaks more clear than most Christians who should be thankful for their country. And I do believe in what he said. We should tremble at the mismanagement of freedom. Again, Thomas Jefferson said this. He says, the reason that Christianity is the best friend of government is because Christianity is the only religion that changes the heart. Thomas Jefferson. I stress again, what about the words of John Adams, the cousin of Sam Adams? John Adams said, and may that being who is supreme over all, the patron of order, the fountain of justice, and the protector in all ages of the world of virtuous liberty, continue his blessing upon this nation and its government and give it all possible success and duration consistent with the ends of his providence. John Adams said that in his inaugural address when he was elected as president. We also know this from our remarkable Christian American history. The son of John Adams, John Quincy Adams, he said, the hope of a Christian is inseparable from his faith. Whoever believes in the divine inspiration of the Holy Scriptures must hope that the religion of Jesus shall prevail throughout the earth. Never since the foundation of the world have the prospects of mankind been more encouraging to that hope than they appear to be at the present time. And may the associated distribution of the Bible proceed and prosper till the Lord shall have made bare his holy arm in the eyes of all the nations, and all the ends of the earth shall see the salvation of God. John Quincy Adams. That's crystal clear, folks. Remember this in your holiday celebrations. Let people know it. Benjamin Rush, America's first Surgeon General. The gospel of Jesus Christ prescribes the wisest rules for just conduct in every situation of life. Happy they who are enabled to obey them in all situations. If moral precepts alone, listen to this, could have reformed mankind, the mission of the Son of God into all the world would have been unnecessary. In other words, your good works matter nothing to God. The perfect morality of the gospel rests upon the doctrine which, though often controverted, has never been refuted. I mean the vicarious life and death of the Son of God. Wouldn't you like to have one of the ratifiers of the U.S. Constitution, the Surgeon General of the United States, be as bold today? Now, I don't know the sincerity of this comment recently, but you saw it in the news. I certainly have never heard it from the lips of any president in my lifetime. And we'll let God be the judge as to the depth of it. But you saw President Trump come out that night with Secretary of State Mark Rubio and Pete Hegseth, Secretary of Defense, and Vice President J.D. Vance. And you heard Trump's brief statement, his brief comments, shortest speech that Trump has ever given, say, God and God, he said, God, we love you, God. And there was a clumsiness to it. And there was almost, I told Lisa, an innocence to it. It was almost like a little kid not knowing how to talk to somebody in authority. God, like he's trying to get God's attention. We love you, God. You've never heard a president, no matter what. You, as great as Reagan was and as big as a believer that Reagan was, Reagan never said such a thing. What I'm saying is this. It's very possible, I pray and hope, as you do, that God is not done with America. He could be, maybe he should be, the way that we've treated him. But when you see even a president go to the podium on a historical moment and say like a child, God, we love you, God, was in some way, shape, or form a little bit of an infusion of encouragement to me. He didn't have to say it, but he said it.
2: 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And now, let's get back to today's message. Once again, here's Pastor Jack.
1: Patrick Henry said this, "It cannot be emphasized too strongly or too often that this great nation was founded not by religionists, but by Christians. Not on religions, but on the gospel of Jesus Christ. For this very reason, peoples of other faiths have been afforded asylum, prosperity, and freedom of worship here." And I want you to look at that for a moment. People, everybody, especially young people, this is an absolute, I know of no other country in the history of man, any nation, that has ever had the spirit of its revolution bring forth a government that is somehow applies to all people within that country, no matter what their faith is. Many countries of the world demanded either worship of the despot or the tyrant, like what's going on in many countries today. Think, for example, Xi Jinping of China is worshipped as an emperor. What about Kim Jong-un? Worshipped. Our founding fathers, in that statement that Patrick Henry gives, basically says this, because we're Christians and we have founded this country, God is true. We're not threatened by any atheist or any other religion. Let them be false. They are. But for somebody to worship a different God or not God at all, that's their liberty or freedom. That's written within them, given to them by the God they don't even believe in. Think of that. And our founding fathers said, that's okay. They'll stand before God someday on their own. But they should have the freedom to not believe in God at all. No nation in the history of man has ever afforded such a thing. These Christian values that make this country great allow for the atheist to have the exact same representation as the Christian. Why? Because this government was established for equal protection, rights, and freedoms under this Constitution. No wonder why people want to immigrate here to America. They get it. I was speaking to a woman this last Monday, or Tuesday, I believe it was. She came to the United States in the mid-60s, immigrated from Mexico. And she told me, and she's done well in America, very well. And she said, in my country of my birth, at best, I would have survived. She's a landowner in Los Angeles, has tremendous income. She has a tremendous blessing. And she knows that that was a gift given to her by America. We need to stop apologizing for America. That is a very sick That is a very sick insult. And I'm not talking politics. I'm talking about, that's a sick insult to the God that gave us America. We're throwing it back in his face. Maybe you grew up in a home like this. When we complained at home, my dad said, "Do you want to live in the Soviet Union? I will mail you to the Soviet Union." And my dad may or may not have been joking. You didn't know. You never would have wanted to play poker with my dad. But one thing was certain, that you were to be thankful for what this nation affords you. And it's still true to this very day. Why is Elon Musk? Why does he live here? Why does he have numerous homes? He's an interesting guy. Richest man in the world, but some of his homes are like 25 feet by 25 feet in size. What's with that? Funny guy. Why is he in America? Why isn't he in the Soviet Union? Why didn't he make his home in France? Or why not South Africa, where he's from? He's a South African. Why doesn't he move back to South Africa? Because the freedoms here afford people the opportunity to do whatever they want to do. The danger is our young people have forgotten that they are asleep in the land of opportunity. Anything is available.

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2: From Harvard University, tried to preach his first sermon. His father said the sermon was so terrible. He said, "Sam, you've got to do something else than ever occupy a pulpit." Little did he know that God had him to be really the birth founder of this nation in many ways. Sam Adams again went on to say this, "We have appealed to heaven." That's where, remember the flags earlier this year? Remember the banners and the stickers? "We have appealed to heaven for the justice of our cause, and in heaven we have placed our trust. Numerous have been the manifestations of God's providence in sustaining us. We have been reduced to distress, and the arm of omnipotence has raised us up. Let us still rely in humble confidence on him who is mighty to save. Good tidings will soon arrive. We shall never be abandoned by heaven while we act worthy of its aid and protection." Sam Adams. Remarkable. Because I'm on a roll with Sam Adams, Sam Adams said this. His biggest concern was that Americans, this is Ira Stoll writing about Sam Adams, his biggest concern was that Americans would fall prey to immorality and lose that which made their cause righteous. Next quote, it goes on. I have long been convinced that our enemies have made it an object to eradicate from the minds of the people in general a sense of true religion and virtue, in hopes thereby, listen to this, think about socialism, think about the woke world that wants to erase history, in hopes thereby to more easily carry their point of enslaving them. Indeed, my friend, this is a subject so important in my mind that I know not how to leave it. Revelation assures us that righteousness exalts a nation. Communities are dealt within the world by the wise and just ruler of the universe. He rewards or punishes them according to their general character. The diminution of public liberty will not long survive the total extinction of morals. In other words, he's saying, live out your faith. Be bold about that. Back to Patrick Henry. When Patrick Henry said, "This is all the inheritance I can give to my dear family. The religion of Christ can give them an inheritance which will make them rich indeed." You know, those were his last words. Patrick Henry died upon saying that. Friends, tonight, Jesus Christ, he is not only the fulfillment of all liberty and freedom. Sam Adams isn't the originator of the American Revolution. John Adams stated, he said, "But what do you mean, revolution? You mean revolution the war? Nay, revolution was in the hearts and the minds of the people." When we speak of revolution, right now, with our liberty and freedoms that we enjoy, I'm talking about the revolution of pulling souls, men and women and boys and girls, from the grip of Satan. You want a revolution? You and I belong to a kingdom that will reside forever. And for now, God has allowed you and I to live in this nation right now that grants us the freedom, at least for now, to proclaim the gospel. We're running out of time. We've got the greatest message in the world. And God help us and have mercy upon us if we sleep on it. Because we have something that the world longs for. They might think they're coming here to maybe live in safety, but where is our safety? They may be thinking they're coming here for opportunity, but where is our opportunity? They might be coming here because they want to get rich

0: But what are our riches, really? The God of heaven has provided us the opportunity in this country to be a free people. And these things about riches, what we acquire here in this life, we should keep a light touch on them. They should cause us to thank God the more if we have two pairs of shoes. We should be so grateful that probably tonight, or if not after service, you'll be able to eat here on campus and have fun, that you get to do that. And regarding the abilities that we have to invest in whatever your heart desires to make a life, you can do that. It's my commitment, it always has been my commitment, even before I was a Christian, that it made sense to me that God placed me in the United States. Even though I didn't even know God, I later put that together. I was taught to love my country, to sacrifice for my country, and to even die for my country, to even afford the atheist or the man who might hate us, or the woman who might scorn us, because the cause is greater. I have been so spoiled in my life to have enjoyed a cause greater than anything this world can give me. We are so rich. We are so blessed. We are a nation of laws, but if our laws are not upheld, and if our leaders are less than worthy, then our nation will soon decline into peril. We need to pray. We're encouraging you to come on out. Can you pray for an hour? Didn't Jesus say, "Can't you pray with me for 1 hour?" We'll give the entire day and the entire year of this nation's birth to Him and celebrate Him who is mighty to save. Amen? Amen.
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4: March 4th, 1865, the Civil War was nearing its end. The nation was exhausted, divided, and grieving. On that day, President Abraham Lincoln delivered his second inaugural address, just 700 words spoken in about 7 minutes. 41 days later, Lincoln would be assassinated. Yet the words he spoke that day still echo through history. In that brief address, Lincoln referenced God 14 times, spoke of prayer, and quoted scripture repeatedly. He reminded Americans that both sides of the conflict shared a common faith saying both read the same Bible and pray to the same God. And
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6: Breaking news this hour from townhall.com. I'm Michael Harrington. President Trump led commemorations of America's 250th birthday last night here in Washington, D.C. Before a massive fireworks display, the president began his speech on the National Mall by commending singer Lee Greenwood for the song God Bless the USA, and thanked the audience for taking cover during a rainstorm.
7: Good evening, America. If you think that was easy, it wasn't. And I want to thank everybody because they did the right thing. They saw lightning.
6: Storms prompted a roughly two-hour evacuation of the mall. As our nation heads into its 250th birthday year, there's plenty to celebrate. But a new warning is taking shape around the Supreme Court. We get details on that from correspondent Bill Alexander.
8: With no constitutional number of justices, Congress can set the court size. And Democrats are once again talking about packing it. Senate hopeful Graham Platner of Maine calls for ending lifetime appointments, while former presidential nominee Kamala Harris has floated Supreme Court reform, including expanding the court. Legal experts say the idea has failed for a reason and warn that if one side changes the rules, the next may do the same. I'm Bill Alexander.
6: Ukrainian drones have struck an oil terminal in St. Petersburg as Kiev ramps up bombardment of Russia's oil infrastructure. The attacks have created a fuel crisis in Russia and political pressure on the Kremlin. Ukrainian President Zelensky describes the attack as part of Ukraine's long-range sanctions against their enemy. The fallout from Venezuela's powerful twin quakes has evoked into a major test for acting President Delcy Rodriguez, sending her scrambling to prevent the humanitarian disaster from becoming a political one in the face of fierce public criticism. More on these stories at townhall.com.
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6: Iran's top officials and brothers of the country's new supreme leader have emerged into public view to attend the funeral prayers for the late Ayatollah Ali Khamenei. Their presence today before hundreds of thousands of people would have been unthinkable during the Iran war. That conflict saw airstrikes in its opening moments on February 28th kill the 86-year-old Khamenei, his family, members, and other officials. Israel has also targeted others who appeared publicly during the war. The Army of Mali reports that several northern towns, including Gao and Sabarai, have been targeted by rebels. The announcement follows a new offensive by the Azawad Liberation Front, which aims to capture the northern towns. Mali has faced ongoing insurgencies from Al-Qaeda, ISIS, and other Muslim separatists seeking an independent state in the northern part of the country. News and analysis at townhall.com. A dispute over nectarines.
11: A California farmer has been giving away free nectarines this week amid a legal dispute with a food market and distributing company claiming exclusive rights over the variety of white nectarine he grows. Cesar Mora has been unable to sell his nectarine crop for the second year in a row due to the lawsuit. Jumara Brothers Fruit Company filed the suit against Mora in 2023. It centers on the company's claim of exclusivity over a variety of white nectarine called Mona Lisa and accusations that Mora broke their contract by selling the fruit to other packers. Mora has accused the company of unfair and fraudulent business practices. Keith Peters reporting.
6: Nathan's Famous Hot Dogs held their annual 4th of July eating contest yesterday. It was Joey Chestnut, the defending men's champion, and Miki Sudo, the defending women's champion, defending yet again. More on these stories at townhall.com.
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13: Hello, my friends. Blessed 4th of July and happy 250th anniversary, America. I came here legally. I love this country. I am so grateful to this country for what it's done for me and what it's done for so many millions of people around the world. This is the most generous country on the face of the earth. It grieves me when I see people come into this country and then they're disloyal. In fact, some are straight out invading this country to change it and take it to the 7th century Arabia. That is the burden of my heart. I want to wake America up on this 250th anniversary. Rise up and be the great nation that the founders envisaged us to be. And that is why I preach this message at one of the most prestigious churches in America, Prestonwood Baptist Church in Dallas. And Pastor Jack Graham, I am so grateful for the opportunity. And I pray to God that He will use it not just to bless you, but to challenge you, that you would pray for the country in a way you have never done before.
14: History repeats itself. History repeats itself. Perhaps there is no place where this statement is more true than in all of our biblical history. History repeats itself is not a cliche. Please listen to me. It's not a cliche. It's a profound historical occurrence. We see this again and again in the scripture. We see it in the repetitive history, in the Word of God. From the Garden of Eden and the man's fall to the 21st century, it's the same thing. Just keep repeating itself. We see how disobedience and compromise of the gospel of Jesus Christ brings about disasters. We see this cyclical history very vividly in the book of Judges. How many times where the people of God abandoned the faith, compromised their faith in Yahweh, and God, as a consequence, pulls His hand of protection. And then they get delivered to the Canaanites and the Amorites and the Moabites and the Mosquito Bites. Then they repent, and God, merciful God, hears them from heaven, and He sends them a deliverer. Again and again, they keep going. But the problem with each cycle, people of God sunk deeper into sin and idolatry and rebellion. And this pattern continued into the 6th century BC. As you know from the scripture, the Old Testament writers, they're telling us how God basically, here's a Yusuf translation, basically came to the point of saying enough is enough. And He permitted them to go into exile in Babylon. Now, the Islamists and the Islamic terrorists are really the equivalent of the Babylonians of that time. Today, the Babylonian terrorists of our day, not taking us into exile in foreign land as they did with Daniel, Shadrach, Meshach, and Abednego and many of the Israelites. No, they are taking us hostage. They're literally taking into exile in our own lands as they invade those lands with vengeance. The Babylonian king, Nebuchadnezzar, demanded tributes from the people of Judah. And today, our Babylonians call that jizya. There is a name for it. And it's a penalty tax that you pay if you want to stay as a Christian or a Jew in the lands that they invaded, Christian lands. And it happened throughout history. When Judea refused to pay this tribute, the Babylonians laid siege on the city, and they're laying siege on your city and many other cities, just as in the time of the Judges, when God took away His hand of protection from the people of God. God did so in the 6th century as the exile began. Terrorism in the Western world today is our own exile. Terrorists are our Babylonians today. And just as God handed over His rebellious, unfaithful Israel, which is the apple of His eye, He has handed the rebellious, unfaithful Europe to the hands of the terrorists. You should see what's happening in England. 13 of the 14 big cities in England now have Muslim mayors. And not just Muslim, Islamists. There are so many naive souls who confuse kindness with foolishness. Even the Pope of Rome have dedicated a chapel for the Islamic prayer that they can come into the Vatican and do their prayers to Allah. And you see, denomination after denominations say that we need to reason with the terrorists, that what we need to do is improve their economic conditions. What we need to do is to have better diplomacy. What we need to do is have better communication. Then we could end their invasion and determination and drive to impose their caliphate, which means a worldwide Islamic successor to the Prophet. And the Prophet was not just a religious leader. He was the political leader, he was the military leader, and therefore there are no separation of religion and Islam. And once they take over, as they've done so many parts of the world, it's over. Freedom of religion will be over. And just as wanting to be absolutely truthful with you, I need to make the distinction between the Islamists and the Muslims. The Islamists are different from the rest of the Muslims. Islamists compose about 20% of Muslims, and that is over 400 million people. But they are the very people, these Islamists, that are outlawed in many Arabic Middle East countries. They're outlawed in Egypt, they're outlawed in Syria, they're outlawed in United Arab Emirates, they're even outlawed in Saudi Arabia. So what do? They come here to the naive West and say, oh, we love Jesus. No, they don't love the same Jesus that we know. Islamist jihadis are invading the West with a vengeance. Let that sink in your mind. They're outlawed in many Arabic countries. I want to make it very clear that the Muslims and the Islamists are not the same. You must understand the difference. But I also want to make it clear that I love the Muslim people. I love the Muslim people. We started a television station, Kingdom Set, 260 million homes in the Muslim world, and preaching the gospel 24/7. And I am absolutely humbled beyond measure to tell you that there are hundreds of thousands of Muslims that are coming to Christ at a huge sacrifice. These dear people, when they discover the truth in Christ, they literally do not count their lives to be valuable, because they said, if we die, we'll go to Jesus. But the problem is that the folks that we're dealing with here in the West, they have made a pact with the Marxists and the socialists and the trust fund kids in America and the anarchists. And they made a pact that both, because they hate Western civilization and they want to destroy Western civilization, they made a pact with each other. And you see them all over the news. Translation: we make a pact with the devil if we have to, if it helps us destroy Western civilization as we know it. And make no mistake about it, Western civilization, and I've done this academically, Western civilization is the result and the fruit of the Reformation. It was the Reformation when God raised these reformers 500 years ago. They went back to the scripture. They went back to the word of God, which was forbidden. Back then in the Dark Ages, they used to chain the Bibles to the lectern, and the lay people were not allowed to read it. But with the translation of the Bible, some people paid with their lives so that we can have that Bible, that we take it lightly. And the liberty, the freedom, and the prosperity, and the individual freedom, and the respect of an individual, all that is the fruit of the Reformation. Here's another fact that I need to tell you before I get to the heart of the message. The unfaithful Israelites who caused the Babylonian exile did not abandon Hebrew religion altogether, any more than the church buildings of today in the West and Europe and even in the United States, who have all the trappings of Christianity, and yet they raise the rainbow flag and the transgender flag above the cross. These compromising Israelites still made the ritual sacrifices in the temple, but they added to the religion. They added Baal, and they added Ashtaroth, and they added all these gods to Yahweh. Today, there are so many churches across America and across the world, They are absolutely departed from the faith. They call it universalism. 60% supposedly of all Christians in America are universalists, which says that in the end, God is so merciful, he's going to let everybody into his heaven because he's a merciful God and you don't have to believe in Jesus. That is preached from many mega churches. They call it emerging church, which is a rewriting of the gospel. They call it insider movement, which says that the Hindu can be a Hindu and the Buddhist can be a Buddhist and the Muslim can stay a Muslim as long as they take Jesus along the way. They call it hyper grace. That says because we're saved by grace alone and therefore we don't have to live righteously before God, that we can sin to our heart's content and grace will cover it. They call it unhitching ourselves from the Old Testament. They call it Chrislam, which is a blend of some Christian stuff with Islamic stuff, and they say that's the only way that we can ease the tension between the two groups. Oh, my beloved friends, please listen to me. The faith we defend is set of bedrock truth that Jesus and only Jesus is God incarnate, that Jesus and only Jesus is the only sacrifice for our sin, that Jesus and only Jesus is the begotten Son of the Father, full of grace and truth, that Jesus is the heart of Christianity. And if you take the heart out, you're going to end up with a dead corpse. Give God glory. Amen. Sadly, in the 7th century, the Christianity that the Prophet of Islam was exposed to was riddled with heresies, unlike the ones that we're experiencing in churches today. Heresies such as Nestorianism and Ebionism, and these were corpses without the beating heart of the truth. Today, in large part, the so-called Christian church in the West is riddled with heresies and weakened by false teachings from many a pulpit across the land. But what breaks my heart truly is that these Christian heresies dominate many churches and denominations today. And thus they have created a spiritual vacuum. Created a spiritual vacuum. And who fills that spiritual vacuum? The Islamists. And trust me, they did this in the 7th century. And they're doing it in the 21st century. The only way forward is for God to send us a spiritual awakening to this land. Awakening that causes apathetic Christians to repent and turn back to the truth of the gospel. An awakening that will bring the lost to repent and believe in the Lord Jesus Christ. An awakening that causes believers to stop compromising and placing one foot in the world and one foot in the church. You see, political Islam always grows in history. I can prove it to you. Political Islam always grows stronger when Christianity is weak and compromised and in retreat. Believe it or not, I read their writings all the time. I read their writings. And they know that. They know when the church is weakened that they can take advantage of that. It's their golden opportunity to invade. They will openly tell you that in the first two jihads, the one in the 7th century, and they got all the way to France, and then they got stopped. And the second jihad in the 15th century, they came all the way and occupied Vienna. And they say, well, those first two jihads, we did it with the sword. But this third jihad, in which we're going to take over Europe and we're going to take over the Vatican, we're going to take over the West, is not going to happen just with the sword, but it's going to be birth rate. Just a few years ago, there were 5 million Muslims in Europe. There are 50 million now. In the first 600 years of Christianity, the Christian faith dominated the Middle East and North Africa, from Syria to Egypt and Lebanon. All these were Christian lands. And when the Muslims invaded these Christian lands, they did not only use the sword, but they also, because the churches mostly was very sick and weak and riddled with heresies, they were able to deceive the so-called Christians. Heresies such as Arianism, which taught that Christ was a subordinate being, not equal to God the Father. Nestorianism, which split the deity of Christ from his humanity. The Sabellianism, which denied the Trinity altogether. But there were two Christian heresies in particular that gave rise to Islam and influenced the founder of Islam. the Ebionites and the Docites. The Docites basically said that Jesus only appeared to be human and his crucifixion was an illusion. And while the Ebionites, and he was discipled by an Ebionite monk, the Ebionites viewed Jesus as a human prophet, a Messiah, yes, human prophet, but they denied that he is the Son of God. And to this day, that is what they're spreading around the world. The population of Arabia at the time of the rise of Islam basically was a bit of a hodgepodge of pagan idolatry, various strands of Judaism, and assortment of pseudo-Christian groups. No wonder there's so much confusion and utter contradictions in their books. Now, I can stand here and give you historic evidence after historic evidence of how compromising churches, unfaithful churches, those who compromised the truth of the gospel were invaded by the floods of Islamization. I don't need to go into history. But what we are seeing today with our own eyes in Europe today, this modern invasion, what is being attempted to be done here in your backyard, right here in this city. That is why I'm calling out now is the time to rise up and be the Church of Jesus Christ. History repeats itself. As I said, I can give you tens of examples, but let me just give you one. The first, as I said, the first few hundred years of Christianity, the Christian faith was established in the Middle East, North Africa. Within 200 years of Christianity, the population of all the Middle East countries and North Africa was between 85 to 90% Christians. Did you get that? In fact, St. Augustine of Hippo and Cyprian of Carthage, they all came from the church in North Africa. Alexandria, Egypt, became the center of Christian thinking and Christian theology. The first seminary in the world was in Alexandria, first 350 years before Rome was ever on the scene. Modern-day Morocco, Tunisia, Libya, and Algiers, North Africa, there are estimates between 40 to 50,000 churches at that time, by the middle of the 600s. And the Christians had tens of thousands of churches embraced false teaching in North Africa. It's a teaching called the Montanists, or the Montanist movement was rapid in that part of the world. And simply put, the Montanists believe that the canon of the scripture is not closed, that God can still speak authoritatively today and be equal to the writers of the scripture. Well, so when the Arab Islamists came invading in 647 and 648, declaring that God has spoke to a man in Arabia by the name of Muhammad, Christian leaders said, well, let's hear about it. We're open-minded, right? We're not narrow-minded. I'll accept all the ways lead to God. Tell us about it. Within between 30 to 35 years, all of these tens of thousands of churches turned into mosques. Is that cannot happen here? I think if I told this story with this historical incident 70 years ago, people would say, would never happen in the West. That could never happen in America. Could never happen in Europe. That could never happen in Canada. It could never happen in Australia. But beloved, it's happening. We're seeing it with our own eyes now. Everywhere you look, there is a takeover. They're buying churches and burning some of them in Europe with vengeance and turning them into mosques. This is their idea of their superiority, and they have the final word from Allah. Now I can go on. As I said, I talk about Islamic conquest of the Byzantinian church and the Christian church in the 1400s in Europe and all the way to Vienna. But again, I did not really come here to give you a history lesson. I came here to show you that history repeats itself. And that is why you can lead the nation. This church can lead the nation in rejecting falsehood, in rejecting false teaching, and you take a stand, and that you proclaim the gospel unashamedly and invade even Satan's territory with the gospel of Christ alone as the Savior of the world. Now, I come here to pour my heart out to you and tell you that I came with a prayer in my heart. Please, God, you raise up heroes who will help rewrite the future. May God do it. May God do it. Now, I want to tell you, as I conclude, I want to tell you a story that really tugged on my heart. The first time I read that story, and I know it's an incident in history that always makes me say, God, do it again. Do it again. And it is an acclaimed historian by the name of Catherine Drinker Bowen. That's where I was introduced to this incident. She wrote a best-selling book called John Adams and the American Revolution. And in that book, she tells of a lesser-known event. It's an amazing story that took place in 1746. That's 30 years before the American Revolution. France was at war with the British Empire. And the French government decided to send 64 ships and 11,000 men soldiers. Their orders were that simple. Consign Boston to the flames and ravage New England. News came of the French invasion and there was spread a panic all over New England. It was the largest naval armada that ever approached American shores. Even young John Adams was only 11 years of age, who stood watching from a Boston top hill. The colonies had few coastal defenses, if any. The colonial militiamen were no match to this highly trained French army. Governor William Shirley of Massachusetts knew that his people have only one defense. And so he issued proclamation calling people to assemble in churches and to pray. And they assembled not for battle, but for fasting and for praying. All across Massachusetts colony, people were thronging into the church, praying and crying out to God. One of those churches in Boston was Old South Meeting House. The Reverend Thomas Prince cried out to God in the middle of the congregation. He said, Lord, deliver us from our enemies. Send thy tempest, Lord, upon the waters of the eastward. Rise the right hand and scatter the ships. Sink these proud frigates beneath the power of thy wind. And as history record, that as the Reverend Prince prayed, the sky darkened, clouds rolled in, wind arose around the church. No one was at the steeple. The bells began to ring. And the Reverend Prince shouted, we hear thy voice, O God. As the storm raged across Boston Harbor, words of this bold prayer spread throughout New England colonies. And Governor William Shirley sent a sloop to it's called the Rising Sun. And when the sloop returned, they brought back astonishing news. Much of the French fleet, including two mighty frigates, sunk as a result of the storm into the waters. The remaining ships retreated to Halifax, Nova Scotia. There would be no invasion of New England and no burning of Boston. The invaders have been defeated by the storm and by a sickness that swept throughout the French soldiers and sailors. Historian Catherine Drinker Bowen concluded her accounts by these words. Listen carefully. A day of thanksgiving was proclaimed from every pulpit. Good news rang. There was no end to the joyful quotations. If God be with us, who can be against us? Oh, my beloved friends, what happened once in 1746 can happen again today. The same God who had answered the prayers of God's people and stirred up the storm against the invading forces still answers prayer today.
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21: 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Hope to hear you there.

Well, good morning, everyone, and welcome to One and Messiah here on The Word 1220. This is Phil Giuliani here again, another awesome Sunday morning. And this is One and Messiah, where we teach the plan of salvation through the entirety of Scripture. So I hope you've had an awesome week, and I hope you're having an awesome Lord's Day so far. Today we're going to take a passage from 2 Timothy. You know, Paul wrote two letters to Timothy. Interestingly, they're called 1 and 2 Timothy. And Timothy, of course, was one of his disciples, you might call them. Paul was his mentor, his teacher. He brought him to the faith on one of his journeys and prayed over him, and he became an integral part of his ministry. He eventually became the bishop of Ephesus, and he was very studious. He was very intelligent. He had been reading the scriptures since he was a young child, Paul tells us. And so Paul was his mentor. He was kind of the next generation, so to speak. And if you recall, Timothy's mother was Jewish and his father was Greek. And so he had an interesting perspective on life, kind of like what Paul had had growing up in Tarsus. But Paul writes two letters to him. By this time, Timothy is, of course, well advanced in the faith. He's been preaching. He's been teaching. He's been advancing in the, I hate to say ranks, but he's been advancing in the ranks of ministry. And he's at a pretty high level now, pretty much what we would call a bishop or an elder or presbyter. The book of Acts kind of gives us a picture of these different ranks and different words, but you know, many denominations have carried this in different terminology as time has gone on. But suffice it to say, he wasn't just some guy who was sitting around listening to people talk. He was an active teacher, preacher, minister of the gospel, and a leader. And had you been a disciple of Paul, you would have been, of course, very well-respected. People would have taken you seriously. And as we know, the very early fathers of the church were men who studied under each of the apostles, and they were the next generation of teachers. And so today we're going to take a passage from the second letter to Timothy in chapter 3. And we're going to just look at verses 1 through 5. Because Paul always warns people that false teachers will come in. Jesus himself does this, of course. And I think we've gone over that the last few weeks. Always warns not to follow false teachers. If you're the sheep, you follow his voice, not the voice of a stranger. And, of course, Paul warns about this. Peter warns about this. John warns about this. Because, of course, false teachers will crop up in short amounts of time, regardless of who's done the original teaching. And the false teachers always followed the true teachers into an area. They always ended up talking to the same audience, hung around with the same people, and sometimes were very convincing. They looked good. They sounded good. They always knew how to present something in a way that people would say, that sounds reasonable, or that sounds really good, or wow, this man is really inspired. And some of them, of course, with any false teaching, some of it is done purposefully. Some of it is done by
people who were sincere, even though they were sincerely wrong, as the old saying says, you can be sincere, but you can be sincerely wrong. And some of them were just sort of in it for the money. They took up collections and went to the next town. And so we don't know, there's different ways that people's mind goes. Most of these men probably believed what they were teaching was true. But anyway, Paul warns, and now here he's warning his protege, Timothy, about what's going to happen. And he tells us when this is going to happen. He's warning Timothy about something that's not going to come now, isn't going to come in the time they're talking about. He says, all right, verse one, but know this, that in the last days, perilous times will come, for men will be lovers of themselves, lovers of money, boasters, proud, blasphemers, disobedient to parents, unthankful, unholy, unloving, unforgiving, slanderers, without self-control, brutal, despisers of good, traitors, headstrong, haughty, lovers of pleasure rather than lovers of God, having a form of godliness but denying its power. From such people, turn away. Now, this, of course, is being written probably in the mid-60s AD. Second Timothy was the last letter that Paul wrote. And when it was sent off to Timothy, Paul was executed very shortly after this. Some people think it was a matter of days. Some people think it was a couple of weeks. He had been under arrest in Rome for a long period of time. So when Timothy got the letter in Ephesus, Paul, in fact, may have already been dead. He says, perilous times are going to come. And when is this going to be? At the end times. He says, false teachers, he says in many of his letters, false teachers are always going to arise because they're always in the mix. And we think it's hard for us to imagine that within the church we have people who evil or who are in for their own advantage or are thinking of schemes to try to give themselves some kind of advantage, whether it's power, whether it's finance, whether it's popularity. It's hard for us to believe that, but considering the fallen nature of every human being, it certainly is possible. Not only is possible, it is the norm. All you have to do is watch Christian TV for 15 minutes and flip through the channels, and your enthusiasm for watching it goes away because most of this is whoever paid enough money to buy the program time and teach all kind of bizarre things that have absolutely no biblical basis, that were never mentioned by Jesus, were never mentioned by any of the apostles, were never mentioned by any of the fathers who wrote all the early teachings. So they are in there. Paul says in the last days, this is going to be worse. There's going to be a different mindset. They're even going to have a form of godliness. In other words, they're going to look good. They may wear nice clothes in church. They might wear vestments if your particular denomination uses vestments. They may have very eloquent speech. They may be very well read. They may have a very good working knowledge of scripture. And they may use the name Jesus frequently. So when you're sitting in the pew and you are listening to one of these people, you think to yourself, well, he's talking about Jesus. So he can't be bad. He can't be all bad. This can't be some demonic thing. He's talking about Jesus.
So they have a form of godliness, but they deny its power. And that's the key. They may talk from a knowledge of scripture, but they deny that the scripture as it's written has any power. They may take some quotes from the fathers or a great writer or a great commentator, change a few words around, even change a few words around or a word around in the text of the scripture and make a point that is false. And not everyone who's listening is going to run to check it out. No one's going to run a AI search on the Thurman to find out where all of this came from. And so these teachers arise from within the church, which makes it even scarier. Some false people come in from outside, but mostly, as Paul and John say, they come from within the body. And it kind of reminds me of if you're in a military unit, if you're in a military situation, if you're in a war setting, which we are in fact in a war, we're in a war that's raging on all sides. And since people today don't care enough to even learn the scriptures, don't care enough to even talk about Jesus with anybody, don't even care enough to take some time to pray and reflect on what's going on and what they should do and what the Holy Spirit is leading them toward, they may fall for anything. But when you have a military unit that's at war, if you have a traitor within your group, within your unit, that's a horrible situation. That's worse than having the traitor be hundreds of miles away giving false orders somewhere else if he's right in your unit. And this is what happens inside the church. Not even church, capital C, worldwide body of Christ, even within a local church, a local parish. It doesn't take a lot for false teaching to come in. And Paul makes the point that sin makes the time perilous. Sin makes the time perilous. And he says things will be worse and worse. There's going to be dangerous times. Sin makes dangerous times. If you live in our culture and you're over, I don't know what even age to say, because things have changed so fast, but certainly if you're over the age of 60, you remember that things weren't always like this. If you're above the age of 40, you say, well, you know, things have changed quite a bit recently. And it's no wonder now, and it's a hopeful sign that people in their 20s are starting to realize that something isn't right and that they're searching for truth, capital T, and are trying to get away from some of the stuff they've learned. But when sin has been promoted for the last however many years you want to say, certainly 60, then it's always been around. But in our time, it's been promoted. It's been made a scandal. And as faith has decreased, as knowledge of scripture has decreased, as the idea that, well, what's true for you may not be true for me, the moral relativism has increased, the situation has gotten worse and worse. And so it's a dangerous time to live in, he says. It's also more difficult to keep your integrity, to keep your conscience going. You know, Paul mentions, I can't remember the reference right offhand, but Paul mentions that some people have a conscience which has been seared. The conscience has been seared. In other words, their conscience has been attacked so many times that it has now become insensitive, not as sensitive as it used to be, let's say. So when you heard something or you did something wrong and your conscience bothered you, well, you know, you kind of, then the second time you did it, but then by the 28th time you did it, your conscience doesn't even react.
It's been seared. And so we're living in this time where we're seeing this prophecy fulfilled. And this is one of those points, and you can mention so many. This is one, and the second chapter of 2 Thessalonians is another, and the second half of Romans chapter 1 is a monumental one. And if you don't know what I'm talking about, I don't even know what to tell you, but please go and read Romans chapter 1 from about verse 16 on. And Paul describes the times we're living in today. And go to 2 Thessalonians chapter 2 and read about the times we're living in today. Read about a great falling away and sin multiplying. And all these things are being fulfilled. So this gives even more credibility to the biblical texts, because we read the text, we see what's going on now, and we say, wow, this is what Paul foretold. And he says this will happen for sure. He doesn't say it in the last days there might be some problems, or there might be some false teachings, or there might be some increasing sin. He says that there will be. There is no question about it. And he puts the basis of this, the key to this, as self-love. People will become lovers of themselves. And when you love yourself, this is the

the God I believe in says this or that or the other thing. So you've made God in your own image. And so Paul says this is an unnatural love that centers on self. You become the center of it. And you love everything that's carnal and everything that's going to be happy, that's going to make you happy, everything that's going to satisfy you. And you're not even going to think about your spiritual nature, your spiritual needs. You're not going to even think about the fact that what you're doing, what you're saying, what you're believing may lead to destruction. And as the church has been exhausting itself, trying to be more and more like the world, young people have been taught that everything is okay. Religious schools have fallen. We don't even have to talk about what's going on in Catholic schools, Methodist schools, seminaries, Bible colleges that make your head spin. But the physical aspect of life is what's been promoted. So whatever gives you gratification, that's perceived as being what's right and what makes you secure. Everything I need is contained within me because I'm all that really matters. Nothing else outside matters. You can go to church once a week, that's fine. But, you know, that's kind of a cultural thing. You know, you can do it if you like it. And, you know, you might feel good for a little while you're there. But everything's contained within me. I can make provision for everything that I need. I can make provision for my lust and my power and my money and my greed. And I can decide what's the best way for me to live. And this is at the expense of your spiritual life. It's the expense, at the expense of surrendering yourself to Christ and becoming a disciple. It goes against every Christian teaching that's been written down or orally passed down for 2,000 years now. It violates every part of Judeo-Christian morality, which is probably 3,500 years old now. So basically, we can't expect things to be good when everything is centered on ourselves. And so Paul says this is the center of it. There's pride and there's boasting. And there's disrespect and there's thanklessness. Because everything is contained within you. And not only what you think is right, but what you expect from other people. And what you think you're entitled to from other people. And so this whole thing of self-love and pride has degenerated, it causes this degeneration of everything else. And then he says people will be blasphemers. There'll be no fear of the Lord. So you have no fear of the Lord, you don't have any concern for your conduct. You know, the Proverbs say fear of the Lord is the beginning of all knowledge. Well, if you don't have any fear of the Lord, you don't have that knowledge. Your conduct can become more and more immoral. Your consciences can, in fact, become seared. You become ungrateful. You have no idea that you were created, that you were brought here for a purpose. You have no consideration that you have blessings that God gives you as you go through your life. You have no consideration for the fact that He has a plan for your life. Because your plan is your plan. And to be a blasphemer, if you believe maybe at some place there's some kind of spiritual power that you're trying to find, or maybe at some place there's some beings somewhere or beings somewhere, some force that controls the universe, it's very impersonal to you. You don't realize that you have a very personal God who's so personal that He became man and came to save you, and you blaspheme His name, and you blaspheme because you don't even realize what you're doing because you don't have a belief system that shows you why that's wrong.

And so that goes on. And the more blasphemy that goes on, the more disobedience that goes on. And the more disobedience that goes on, the more sin comes into the world, and the more lives are put into a deep abyss of darkness. You know, David said, I was in a horrible pit. I was in the miry clay, and he took me out, and he put me on solid ground, and then he ordered my steps. Well, I want to order my own steps, number one. And number two, I don't believe I'm in a miry pit. Because after all, what I'm really interested in is love and pleasure and lust and greed. And I want my stuff. And I want to do what I think is right to do. And he says, even relations between parents and children are affected. We've seen that in our time. Children are totally disrespectful, not only to parents, but to every adult. And we've seen it in very recent time, and you can turn on your TV and see it on the news and see it on everything that's going on everywhere in the world. And it comes from Isaiah chapter 5. We call evil good and good evil. God says, woe to you when you do that. Woe to you when you call evil good and good evil, when you substitute darkness for light, when you substitute bitter for sweetness. Woe to you. So now we who stand on Christian morality have become the evil ones. So we'll decide who's going to be born. We'll decide who can marry whom. We can decide, even on attacks on the dignity of the human person, they can change their gender. They can go someplace and take medications and be mutilated, because that's good. And if you oppose that, you're evil. And this is exactly the kind of thing that Paul writes to Timothy. It's exactly the kind of thing that Paul writes to the Romans in chapter 1. It's exactly the same thing he writes to the Thessalonians. And because sin has always been present, he knows about sin, but he could have never foreseen what we're up against. Oh boy, the music's already been playing. Oh, I should have a lot more notes. So, well, anyway, thanks for tuning in and thanks for listening. And tune in again next Sunday, 11:30, for One in Messiah. Have an awesome week.

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8: What has happened is we have allowed the secularists, the humanists, the atheists, the infidels to pervert our Constitution into something our founding fathers never intended. 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We're not going to allow this in our Christian country anymore. 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
9: Welcome to the Pathway to Victory Weekend Edition with author and pastor Dr. Robert Jeffress. The America in which we live today is but a faint shadow of what our founding fathers fought to establish. 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Today on Pathway to Victory, Dr. Robert Jeffress calls America back to her Christian roots. But first, let's take a moment to hear some important ministry updates.
7: Thanks, David, and welcome again to Pathway to Victory. On the weekend that we celebrate our nation's independence, I can't think of a better subject to address than the Christian heritage that is ours to enjoy. You see, no matter what the pundits say, America is a Christian nation. In a moment, I'll give you ample evidence to validate our Christian legacy. But first, it's absolutely essential that I remind you about the In God We Trust matching challenge that concludes Sunday night at midnight. 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You can give online by going to ptv.org, and we'll give our phone number and mailing address later in the program as well. Now it's time to turn our attention to a message I started earlier this week. I'm going to equip you with the factual history about America's spiritual heritage. I've titled my message, America is a Christian Nation.
8: Now today, in the minutes that we have, I want to do three things. First of all, I want us to look at the historical evidence for the Christian founding of our country. Secondly, I want us to look at our detour from that Christian foundation of our nation. And then finally, we're going to look at the consequences of renouncing our Christian foundation as a country. First of all, let's look at the historical evidence. What is the evidence this nation was founded as a Christian nation? Well, first of all, let's look at the spiritual beliefs of our founders. 52 of the 55 men who attended the Constitutional Convention were Orthodox Christians. Some years ago, two professors from the University of Houston, Charles Lineman and Donald Luntz, did a study to try to determine whom our founding fathers quoted the most. More than a third of all the founding fathers' quotes came directly from the Bible. And another 60% came from those authors who had based their writings on the Bible. And it's that historical fact that caused Ken Woodward, writing in Newsweek magazine in an article, How the Bible Made America, to come to this conclusion. He said, quote, "Now historians are discovering that the Bible, even perhaps more than the Constitution, is our founding document." That is Newsweek magazine. It's not Christianity Today, it's Newsweek magazine. Our founding document is the Bible. That is what the history says. Never did the founders believe the so-called establishment clause would be used to absolutely silence prayers at graduations or Ten Commandment displays in the courthouses or nativity displays in the town square. That was never the intent of the founding fathers. You say, well, that kind of makes sense, but how do you know that for sure? Not only listen to the writings and the words of our founding fathers, look at the early court rulings. These court rulings not only show that the nation was founded on a Christian foundation, but in many cases, government was encouraged to support the Christian faith. For example, consider the case of Runkle versus Weinmiller in 1799. Now, remember, 1799 is 7 years after the ratification of the First Amendment and the no establishment of a religion clause. In 1799, the Supreme Court of Maryland said in its decision, quote, "By our form of government, the Christian religion is the established religion." The next case, Vidal versus Girard's executors, 1844. Now, this was a complicated case, but here's the gist of it. A man died in Philadelphia, a very wealthy man, and in his will, he left his proceeds to the starting of a school for orphans. They used to call those colleges back then, a school for orphans. But he had one stipulation. That is, no Christian minister could teach in his school that he was funding. And the Supreme Court actually ended up upholding this man's will. Why did they uphold it? Because they said the fact that you can't have a minister teach doesn't keep Christianity from being taught in the schools. And this was what they said, quote, "Why may not the Bible, and especially the New Testament, without note or comment, be read and taught as a divine revelation in the college, its general precepts expounded, its evidences explained, and its glorious principles of morality inculcated?" And likewise, the court had something to say about those who would say, well, then you've got to treat all religions the same. They said, it is unnecessary for us, however, to consider what the legal effect of such a device in Pennsylvania for the establishment of a school or college for the propagation of Judaism or deism or any other form of infidelity. Such a case is not to be presumed to exist in a Christian country. Not only do you have to look to the court rulings and the utterances of the fathers, but look at something else that is so fascinating. Did you know for the first 150 years of the founding of America, and even after the ratification of the Constitution, for 150 years, there was a school book that was used in grade schools for children. It was called the New England Primer. It contained prayers, creeds, even Bible verses that children had to memorize. Can you imagine children having to learn that today in schools? Today, they're not even allowed to acknowledge there is a God, or there's even a designer who created the world in which we live. But 150 years ago, this is what children were learning. You say, what happened, Pastor? How do you account for the seismic shift away from our nation's Christian foundation? Well, it all began in 1947. That is the first time that the United States Supreme Court ever used the phrase, the separation of church and state. And that's an amazing thing when you think about it. If this was such a foundational doctrine of our country, why did the Supreme Court never mention it for 150 years? It wasn't until 1947, the case of Everson versus the Board of Education. This was a case in which the state of New Jersey was using tax dollars to support religious schools. Back then, the only religious schools were Catholic schools. And the justice who delivered the majority opinion was Justice Hugo Black. And he said this breaches the separation of church and state, which is high and impregnable. Now, many researchers of recent days have pointed out that Hugo Black, the justice who delivered this decision, had also been a member of the Ku Klux Klan. And the only people the Ku Klux Klan hated more than blacks were Catholics. In fact, two recent members of the Supreme Court, the late Justice Anton Scalia and Justice Clarence Thomas, agreed that this was a bigoted ruling. In fact, Clarence Thomas said, "This doctrine, the separation of church and state, born in bigotry, should be buried." That was the first stone in this wall that is being built by secularists. The second stone was Engle versus Vitale, 1962. In that case, the court ruled that students could no longer voluntarily offer this 22-word prayer. "Almighty God, we acknowledge our dependence upon thee, and we beg thy blessings upon us, our parents, our teachers, and our country." Have you ever read anything more offensive than that? "We pray for our teachers, our country, our parents." But the Supreme Court said children can no longer voluntarily say that prayer. Why? Because it breached the constitutional wall of separation between church and state. And the court went on to say, "A union of government and religion tends to destroy government and degrade religion." Now, that sounds so enlightened and intellectual to us today, but compare that to what John Quincy Adams said: the highest glory of the American Revolution was that it connected in one indissoluble bond the principles of civil government and the precepts of Christianity. You know, ironically, even though these school children can't say that 22-word prayer, every day, every session, the United States Congress begins its session in prayer. And yet, in 1970, the Supreme Court said that it was unconstitutional for a group of students before school to gather together on school ground and read the prayer printed in the Congressional Record of the United States. Is that not lunacy? That's where we're going as a country. A third case, Abington School District versus Shemp, 1963. This is the case that outlawed students voluntarily reading 10 verses of scripture at the beginning of each school day. They brought in experts to say why that was not a good thing. One expert actually said, if portions of the New Testament were read without explanation, they could be psychologically harmful to the children. Now, again, compare that to what the Supreme Court had said in 1844. Why may not the Bible, especially the New Testament, be read and taught as divine revelation in the schools, its general precepts expounded, its evidences explained, and its glorious principles of morality inculcated? Then the next stone, 1967, Spain versus DeKalb County Community School District. In that case, the Supreme Court allowed a lower court ruling saying that a kindergarten teacher could no longer have her students recite not a prayer, but this poem. And here's the poem: "We thank you for the flowers so sweet. We thank you for the food we eat. We thank you for the birds that sing. We thank you for everything." The Supreme Court said you can no longer have children say that, because even though the poem doesn't mention God, it could cause the children to think about God, and that's unconstitutional. The final stone came in 1980. Interestingly, the case is Stone versus Graham. And the situation here was copies of the Ten Commandments had been donated to schools in Kentucky and were posted in hallways. Nothing else was on the display except the Ten Commandments. No teaching of it, no recitation of it. It was just purchased with private funds and posted in the hallways of Kentucky schools. And in 1980, the Supreme Court said, you can no longer post these words: thou shalt not steal, thou shalt not lie, thou shalt not murder. You can't post it any longer. And what was their reasoning? I quote directly from Stone versus Graham, quote, If the posted copies of the Ten Commandments are to have any effect at all, it will be to induce the school children to read, meditate upon, perhaps to venerate and obey the commandments. However desirable this might be as a matter of private devotional, it is not permissible as a state objective under the Establishment Clause of the First Amendment. Can you believe that? We can't post these words any longer. Because if we do, the children might read them. They might venerate and respect them. And if they respect the words, heaven forbid, they might actually obey the words. And that is unconstitutional. What lunacy! We have let the inmates out to run the asylum here. That's exactly what is going on. Compare that to what, for example, John Adams said. Our Constitution was made for a moral and religious people. It is totally incapable of governing any other kind of people. Or think about, again, 1844, the Supreme Court. Why may not the Bible, especially the New Testament, be read and taught as divine revelations and its glorious principles of morality inculcated? Now, here's the question. What has changed? What has changed? In these 150 years, has the Constitution changed and nobody told us? Is that what happened? Of course not. What has happened is we have allowed the secularists, the humanists, the atheists, the infidels to pervert our Constitution into something our founding fathers never intended. And it is time for Americans to stand up and say, enough! We're not going to allow this in our Christian country anymore. It is time to put an end to this.

0: Now, I'm almost through, but I'm not quite through. This morning, I got up early, and I was flipping through my telephone, different articles, and I read a column about me. And this liberal writer made an amazing concession. He made an amazing concession. He said, you know, the truth is, Jeffress probably has a point to make. Looking at the early writings of the fathers, the early court rulings, he has a case to make that America was founded with a bias toward Christianity. But I would remind Jeffress that the founding fathers, and even the Constitution at times, also embraced slavery. But that didn't make it right. By the way, that shows you how perverted and twisted the liberal mind is to equate obedience to God with slavery. But he said, just because the early founders subscribed to this proposition that America is a Christian nation doesn't make it right. Well, fair enough. Let's look finally at the consequences. What has happened in our country since we have loosed ourselves from our Christian foundation and become a secular nation? Is our country better off today that we have found this freedom from God? Is it? Let's look at the evidence. William Bennett, the former Secretary of Education under Ronald Reagan, back in the early 90s, issued what he called the Index of Leading Cultural Indicators. He studied the trends for 30 years between 1960 and 1990, the years that correspond with the judiciary's all-out assault on Christianity in our country. What happened during that period of time? There was a 419% increase in illegitimate births, a quadrupling in divorce rates, a more than 200% increase in the teenage suicide rate, a drop of almost 80 points in SAT scores, and a 560% increase in violent crimes. And today, the trend continues. Over 10 million teenagers in the U.S. drink alcohol regularly. 20% of those engage in binge drinking. Nearly 2,800 children die each year as a result of gun violence, and another 14,300 are injured. Nearly 1 million babies were murdered in the womb last year, and 1 in 4 women in the U.S. will have aborted at least one of their children by age 45. In 2011, over 500,000 teenagers became pregnant, with about 30% of those pregnancies ending in abortion. Are these tragedies just a coincidence? Not when you consider God's warning to his people 3,000 years ago, a warning that is just as applicable today as it was then. In Hosea 4, verse 6, God talked about what happens to a nation that forgets him and forsakes him. He said, "My people are destroyed for lack of knowledge. Because you have rejected knowledge, I will also reject you from being my priest. Since you have forgotten the law of your God, I also will forget your children." Ladies and gentlemen, God is no respecter of people or nations. Any nation that reverences God will be blessed by God. And any nation, including the United States, that rejects God will be rejected by God. Blessed is the nation whose God is the Lord. I close today with the reflections of a man who could hardly be labeled a conservative. When I was growing up here in Dallas in the 50s and 60s, the Chief Justice of the Supreme Court for much of that time was a man named Earl Warren. Many of you remember Chief Justice Earl Warren. In the South, he was vilified. He was thought to be a communist pinko liberal. People hated Earl Warren. As I look back as an adult now, I see the reason people in the South hated him in many cases. It was because he believed in the equality of the races. He was trying to get justice for people regardless of their race. But that wasn't always talked about. It was talked about how liberal he was. And yet, in 1954, Earl Warren gave this assessment of our nation's Christian heritage. He said, "I believe no one can read the history of our country without realizing the good book and the spirit of the Savior have from the beginning been our guiding geniuses. Whether we look to the first charter of Virginia, or to the charter of New England, or to the charter of Massachusetts Bay, or to the fundamental orders of Connecticut, the same object is present: a Christian land governed by Christian principles. I believe the entire Bill of Rights came into being because of the knowledge our forefathers had of the Bible and their belief in it. Freedom of belief, of expression, of assembly, of petition, the dignity of the individual, the sanctity of the home, equal justice under the law, and the reservation of powers to the people. I like to believe that we are living today in the spirit of the Christian religion. I like also to believe that as long as we do so, no great harm can come to our country. The nation that reverences God will be blessed by God. The nation that rejects God will be rejected by God. Blessed is the nation whose God is the Lord." May God be honored, and may our country prosper as we declare our allegiance to God alone. I'm pleased to say that we're prepared to send a video DVD of today's message in its entirety to anyone who gives a generous gift to the In God We Trust Matching Challenge. My message is called "America is a Christian Nation." To be clear, the goal amount of the matching challenge is $1.5 million. And the deadline for receiving your gift is July 5th at midnight. So it's critically important that you respond right away. Every dollar you're able to give to the matching challenge will be matched and therefore doubled in ministry impact until we reach the goal. In an age where the Christian values that we hold dear are being mocked and scorned, let us stand firm on the biblical principles of faith, family, and freedom that have guided our great nation. Your generous contribution to the matching challenge allows us to boldly proclaim Christ and His Word, and to remain a beacon of hope to a world in need. When you give, I'll be sending you two resources. The first is the 250th commemorative edition of America is a Christian Nation. 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I deeply appreciate your partnership in the ministry of Pathway to Victory. 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
7: March 4th, 1865. The Civil War was nearing its end. The nation was exhausted, divided, and grieving. On that day, President Abraham Lincoln delivered his second inaugural address, just 700 words spoken in about 7 minutes. 41 days later, Lincoln would be assassinated. Yet the words he spoke that day still echo through history. In that brief address, Lincoln referenced God 14 times, spoke of prayer, and quoted scripture repeatedly. He reminded Americans that both sides of the conflict shared a common faith, saying both read the same Bible and pray to the same God, and each invokes his aid against the other. Lincoln understood that political division alone could not explain the nation's crisis. More than 160 years later, America still...
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17: Hello, my friends. It is Ron Taylor. How are you doing out there today? It's great to be with you. I wouldn't be with you unless I had something great to talk about. So here we are. There's a lot of stress and worry in the world right now. I know this. It's really bringing to the forefront the importance of our health and well-being. And now more than ever, it's important for us to stay strong and healthy. We're going to talk about that today, and we're going to give you some important information on how and what can help you to get and stay strong and healthy through these trying times. You know, one of the big buzzwords in the health industry today is collagen. But this is not a new thing for Vim and Vigor. 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We've got Carla Jarrett, my good friend from Vim and Vigor, on the line with us today, and she's here to tell us why Collagenate is a superior form of collagen, what makes it different than other collagen supplements, and how you can benefit from taking Collagenate. 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How are you, my friend?
18: Great. How are you?
17: Thanks for asking. Actually, to be honest, I feel fantastic. As you know, I've taken Collagenate off and on over the years, and I can personally testify that I feel so much better when I take collagen. It's just that simple. I initially took collagen to lose about 20 pounds, which I did within just a couple of months. It was fantastic. But what I really like, Carla, about Collagenate now especially is all the other benefits. My joints at my age certainly feel better when I take Collagenate. I'm stronger, leaner, with better muscle tone. My energy is certainly better. My skin is smoother. I love that. And I know that Collagenate helps me look younger and more refreshed. Collagenate, Carla, is my daily supplement to help keep me healthy, strong, and youthful. And so I'm so grateful for it. Mm-hmm. You know, I see the word collagen. I mentioned this a moment ago. I see the word collagen all over the place now. And I know you've been working with Collagenate for years and were way ahead of the game when it came to the importance of collagen in the body. But for anyone just joining the conversation and new to this, let's go ahead and explain, if you would, what is collagen?
18: Sure, yes. Collagen is that main protein that makes up our hair, skin, ligaments, and joints. It's the main protein that holds us together, even holds our organs in place internally. It's the main protein that actually keeps us strong and youthful.
17: Obviously, it's important, but why do we really specifically need collagen?
18: Unfortunately, we start losing collagen in our mid-20s, and by the time we're in our 40s, our bodies are not producing collagen anymore at all. And so, of course, as we get older, we really notice that, you know, our skin starts to wrinkle, our joints start to hurt, things like our bladder and stuff, internal organs even start dropping. We start to become more fat and less muscle. And then, of course, our metabolism slows, so it gets harder and harder for us to lose weight.
17: Right.
18: And the main thing is that the only way we can get collagen is through supplementation. Our body's not going to miraculously just come up with collagen again.
17: Right. Well, as you formulated collagen so many years ago and began to see this come together, what makes Collagenate so very special?
18: Yes, well, mainly that collagenate is very absorbable. The body can utilize the collagen, and that's very important because there's so many collagen supplements out there that literally don't do much good at all, or they might just be a plain protein supplement, but they're not going to get the benefits of the collagen. We actually work with one of the top collagen experts in the country at helping the collagen and collagenate to be the most absorbable. Our collagen's gone through a special enzymatic process and combined with an organic aloe vera, which really helps with the absorption. We've had our collagenate test molecularly next to other collagen supplements, and it tests much superior in that the body can absorb and utilize the collagen. And that's really why we notice the results, why people notice the results when they get on collagenate that they don't notice with other collagen supplements.
17: Interesting. I know a lot of you are just joining in on the conversation. You're just hopping on. We are talking with Carla, my good friend. She's the Vim, by the way, of Vim and Vigor's Collagenate. Vim and Vigor is the name of the company, and Collagenate is the name of the product. It comes in a shapely, dark, bluish, kind of purple bottle with a bit of a figure to it, with a waist, very distinctive. And Carla's going to be with us for several more minutes discussing the many benefits, and there are many, of Collagenate. But I want you to jot the number down now while you can. Their number is 1-800-622-THIN. It's 1-800-622-8446. Carla, I understand that we have a very special guest joining us today.
18: Yes, we have one of our employees, Nino. Nino's been with us for about 4 years. Are you there, Nino?
19: Yeah, I am here, and hello, nice to meet you.
17: It's great to meet you too, Nino. Thanks for joining us.
18: Yes, Nino's got a wonderful voice, and the ladies love Nino. Most of our customers now, when they call, they don't ask for me anymore. They ask for Nino, because especially the ladies, they want to speak with Nino on the phone.
17: I see. Well, Nino, take a few moments and tell the audience a little bit about yourself, a little bit about your background.
19: Well, you know, when I first came to Vim and Vigor, I've got to tell you the truth. I was a bit skeptical myself of the product, but Carla wants her staff to be well-trained and knowledgeable about collagenate, and she wants us to see the results ourselves. So I started taking collagenate with water as directed, and to be honest, I weighed myself every day, and I noticed after a month that my weight wasn't changing really on the scale, but I noticed that my pants were starting to fall down. And going into the second month there, I noticed that I had to get a belt and go up a couple notches. So I really am impressed with the product. I've heard so many great testimonials from our repeat and referral customers about collagenate since I've been here. Ordinary people with joint aches and pains and weight loss issues are seeking the side benefits for improved skin, the hair. Mm-hmm. And I'm amazed every day at how remarkable collagenate is and how many people it has helped to improve their lives. And I'd like to give you a personal testimonial if I could. My mom is 83 years old. She's a retired deputy sheriff from the 60s and the 70s. Wow. And she was having a lot of pain in her shoulders and her knees. I got her started on collagenate a while back. And in the first month, she started noticing improvements in her skin and her nails. Then about the second month of taking collagenate, she started getting great relief in her joints and her shoulders and her knees. It was kind of like, I told her, kind of like the Wizard of Oz when the Tin Man gets the oil can.
17: Exactly.
18: Yes, we have numerous customers with arthritis or fibromyalgia who really notice the improvements with collagenate. In fact, there was a medical study done with people with fibromyalgia where they took collagen and it really helped them to have less pain. Almost all of them got good benefits. And the study was done with people that had fibromyalgia and also TMJ disorder, temporomandibular, that's the jaw joint disorder. And they notice great improvements, and we've seen that with our customers, of course. And then especially older people notice the improvements in their skin. You know, as we get older, our skin becomes thinner and starts bruising and tearing more easily, of course, because of the lack of collagen. And we find that many of our older customers, they really find that, within a couple weeks on collagenate, their skin isn't bruising as easily or tearing. Of course, many people notice the uplifting in their face, too. And then we also have a veterinarian up in Spokane, Washington area. He had a skin condition that left his skin really thin and tearing, and he was having to wear full-length gloves to treat the animals. Well, he heard us on the radio, and of course, being a doctor, he knew the importance of collagen.
17: Right.
18: So he called us up and had his staff call us up, and they ordered collagenate for him. This was years ago.
17: Yeah.
18: And he got such good results. He said within 2 weeks, his skin thickened up, and people noticed the improvements in his skin, and he didn't have to wear the gloves anymore. And both him and his wife have been lifetime users. They've been taking collagenate from us for probably about 15 years now or so, and they're doing great with it. But we really encourage people, especially with older parents, to have them try collagenate, see if they can really see and feel the difference, especially in their skin and, of course, the joints, too.
17: Well, and at their age, knowing that in his case, just a couple of weeks is fantastic. And I'm glad we're talking about skin right now, Carla, because I find, personally, that the skin on my face is smoother, actually smoother, more youthful when I take collagenate. It just makes sense, and I know the ladies really noticed the improvements in their skin with collagenate, too. Very important to them.
18: Yes, yes. You know, like I said, our skin starts slowing in the production of collagen in our mid-20s. And, of course, by the time we're in our 40s, that's when we really start noticing the wrinkles just starting. And then, of course, as we get in the 60s, 70s, 80s, you know, our skin really needs that collagen. And so people will usually comment that once they get on collagenate, they notice the uplifting in their face. If they don't, they say that other people are noticing. They get comments from other people asking them, have they done something different with their face? I'm even wondering if maybe they secretly got a little facelift or something. So I don't know what woman doesn't want a more uplifted face.
17: Sure.
18: You know Kay at the station
17: there. Of course, yeah.
18: Years ago, her facialist used an apparatus on her skin to test the amount of collagen in her skin. And then she started collagenate soon after that. And then a few months later, she went back to that facialist, and the facialist redid the test and was amazed at the increase in collagen in her skin.
17: Wow.
18: Kay, of course, now is a lifetime user of collagenate. She orders from us all the time.
17: Listen, there is no question about that. She is the biggest cheerleader fan of collagenate. It's obvious. And now we know certainly why. She does love collagenate, and we love Kay. She looks fantastic, always raving about collagenate.
18: Mm-hmm. Yes, she is. And, you know, we have Nino here. He's been with us 4 years. And whenever we get new employees, they're always really skeptical. They come into the office, and we're trying to train them. They're thinking, oh, yeah, you take a tablespoon of this stuff, and it does all this all these things. Mm-hmm. And they're really skeptical the first week or two. And then after they've been with us a couple weeks, they're amazed because they hear the customers calling us back, raving and ordering more and just saying they feel much better, their joints feel better, their skin's better, they're losing weight. People just feel better on collagenate. And anybody that works in the office here can attest to that.
19: One of the things I noticed, and I talk to a lot of customers during the day, they take collagenate, for instance, for their joints, and they've taken it for a while, and they're starting to feel really good. And then they stop taking it for a little bit, a month or 2 months or something like that. And I get calls all the time where they say, you know, I'm starting to creak again. I'm starting to ache again. I really need my collagenate. I have one gentleman that I spoke to recently. His name is Thomas. And he had a severe foot injury, got his foot crushed. And we got the collagenate out to him. He called, it was just a couple weeks later, to thank us for the collagenate because his foot was feeling better. He actually said, I went on a three-mile walk morning, and I haven't been able to do that in years. So that one's always stuck out in my mind.
18: Mm-hmm.
19: It's a remarkable product, and the thing, too, that I love working for this company, because Carla is very passionate about helping people get results. And I see her go above and beyond to help people get results with the collagenate. And really, the collagenate does speak for itself. I'm convinced.
17: You know, guys, it's interesting. I think a lot of people that are on the computer a lot, they use the mouse, whatever, have some wrist issues. I really went through a real deal of with carpal tunnel syndrome. I got back on collagenate, though, and with just, again, you hit that magical couple of weeks, that magical time, my wrist was indeed feeling better. I also noticed, again, that my hair seems thicker, healthier with collagenate. All these things that we've talked about for so many years, Carla, it's true. And I've heard the ladies especially comment on how nice and strong their nails are as well.
20: And Ron, I'll tell you a funny one. I had a lady tell me that her nails were like weapons now.
17: Well, that can be an important defense tool for women these days, I'm quite sure. It's just amazing to me the improvements that people get with collagenate. I've never been more amazed in all my life. It really is. I imagine your mother felt the same way.
19: She did. She felt great. And she was really amazed by it. She had to have a shoulder replacement surgery, and it helped after that. And she did really, really well.
17: If you are just joining our conversation, and we're having a wonderful talk with Carla, the Vim, by the way, of Vim and Vigor's Collagenate, and one of her great employees, my new friend Nino. 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You know, Carla, I know that you've had thousands of customers getting great results like me with collagenate. Let's listen to a conversation that you had with one of them. Her name is Annette, and Annette tried another collagen supplement that her doctor had her try.
18: Hi, Annette. How are you doing?
21: Very good, thank you.
18: And I understand that you've been taking collagenate. You tried it for a while, and then you stopped for a little bit because your doctor recommended another collagen product that he thought would be better?
21: Correct.
18: Okay, and how did that go for you?
21: I found that I got better results with your product, that even though he told me his was a higher quality product, I didn't feel the results. And then I went back on your product, and I did, and I ordered another 10 bottles. I use it every day.
18: Yeah, you tend to buy 10 at a time. So you obviously, and you've been doing that for several years now.
21: I can tell when I don't take it, my body talks to me, and I can tell. Not right away, but within, you know, like a month or so.
18: Mm-hmm.
21: And when I take it, there's an ache that just goes away.
18: Mm-hmm. I'm curious, though, the collagen supplement that your doctor recommended, was it a liquid also, or was it a powder?
21: It's a powder that you mix with water.
18: Mm-hmm. I've tried several of those, too, and they don't seem to work as well for me as collagenate, or at all, really, if when it comes to joints. We do work with one of the top collagen experts in the country at helping it to be the most absorbable. The collagen's gone through a special enzymatic process and combined with an organic aloe vera, which really helps with the absorption. And we have had it compared molecularly next to other collagen supplements, and it does test much superior in that the body can absorb and utilize it better. But, of course, the main thing is the results people see. So I'm glad that you noticed that you really do see better improvements with collagenate than with the other collagen supplement.
21: I do try to get other people to use it, and because I do really believe in it, obviously.
18: Well, great. Well, we got your 10 bottles out to you, so I'm glad you have that to last you for a bit then. And thank you so much for your time.
21: Absolutely. I wish you well.
19: Yeah, when she said her body speaks to her, I hear that all the time. I hear that all day long. Mm-hmm. They've been off the collagenate for a while, and you know, and she said it perfectly. My body starts talking to me. It's the truth.
0: I mean, we've been working with collagenate for over like 20 years now. So we've known of the importance of collagen in the body for years. The rest of the market's just coming on board now. And so all of a sudden in the past couple years, collagen has become a buzzword. I mean, I can't even walk through the health food store without seeing collagen bars, powders, bone broth. They seem to be putting collagen in everything. The problem is that collagen is not very absorbable. It's not like something like taking collagen is going to do anything. I've never heard of anybody taking a collagen powder and getting the weight loss benefits or the joint pain relief like we see with collagenate. I mean, literally collagenate, within weeks, people do notice the improvement, especially people with arthritis or fibromyalgia. Of course, we can't make medical claims, but we just know that people get on collagenate and they feel better, and we feel it's because the body can absorb and utilize the collagen and collagenate, whereas a lot of these other powders and things, they might be good protein supplements, but they're not going to get the collagen benefits like people do in with collagenate. And we have numerous customers like Annette that have tried other things. They've tried powders. Annette tried a powder that her doctor recommended, you know, that look really good. I've even tried other liquid collagen supplements that I look at the label and I'm thinking, wow, this one's really going to be good. And I try it for a couple months. Sure enough, my knees are hurting more than ever. And then I get back on collagenate. Within a couple weeks, my knees strengthen up and they feel good again. So for me, it's my knees that are kind of my barometer that collagenate's really working.
17: Oh.
0: Numerous customers that say that. They try some other supplement. They think they're going to be saving a few dollars or something. 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They should have just stayed on collagenate all along, you know.
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17: 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Your body will thank you for it. I guarantee you. You know, Carla, the one thing that I, among many, that I really like about collagenate is that it's so easy to take. One tablespoon with a glass of water and you're good to go.
18: Yes, just a tablespoon with a glass of water once a day. So it fits into people's schedules really easily. And I know, Ron, that you've taken collagenate off and on throughout the years. You've gotten good results, and then you've stopped for a while and then started taking collagenate again more recently.
17: Yes, and to give you a little background, I started on Vim and Vigor's collagenate, again, like you said, a few years ago. Lost the 20 pounds in just a couple of months. It really came about pretty quickly, and I maintained it for a long time. It was amazing to me, Carla, because it was so easy. And I think a lot of us in this fast-paced world, we're looking for the easy. I didn't have to go on a restrictive diet, no shakes, no meal plans. and no counting calories, all this. It was just a safe, healthy fat loss. I felt great. My energy was absolutely great. And I want to come back to that safe, healthy fat loss, Carla.
18: Yes, definitely. You know, the nice thing about collagenate is that people lose the weight and then they tend to keep it off. And the nice thing is that because it's promoting that true fat loss, people lose just the fat, keep their muscle. People are always amazed as they lose weight. We get comments, especially from people who have lost 40, 50, 100 pounds or more, that they're amazed at how toned their body stays throughout the weight loss. They don't end up with flabby skin. And I use it just to stay toned, just to keep those last few pounds off, you know, the last inch off my waist and to stay lean. And it helps keep my muscles more toned. But the nice thing is that when we've had people lose a considerable amount of weight is that they tend to keep it off, because with collagen

0: 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You don't need a building. 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You just need to turn your heart to Air One.
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2: And up to now, there have been no contraindications with collagen. It doesn't interfere with anything. 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
3: As, let's say, we achieve what we want to achieve with collagenate, whatever that might be, do we need to keep taking collagenate afterward?
2: Well, you don't necessarily have to keep taking collagenate for the weight loss. Remember, because it promotes a true, safe fat loss, many of our customers can maintain their weight loss for years after losing on collagen without having to take it. But of course, we're still human. If we overeat, the weight can creep back on. So many times customers may call us to get back on collagenate because they know it worked so well for them. But the main reason that many of our customers like to keep taking collagenate is that we all keep aging. Remember, collagen is that main protein that makes up our hair, skin, nails, ligaments, joints. It's the main protein internally that makes up our connective tissue that holds our organs in place, keeps our bladder lifted. Protein also makes our blood vessels strong, our heart strong, our skin strong and healthy. We have numerous customers with like varicose veins that are thin, bruising skin that notice improvements within a couple weeks on collagenate. Their skin looks healthier, more youthful, and doesn't bruise as easily. I've been taking collagenate myself for about 20 years now as a collagen protein supplement. And like I said previously, I really notice it in my knees. When I don't take it for a month or so, unfortunately, my knees and body start hurting again. Mm-hmm. And I get back on it, and it just strengthens back up, and I feel better, and I could be more active.
3: And that makes perfect sense.
4: I'll tell you a funny thing that from a lady I spoke to just yesterday. With all that's going on right now, and I hope all your callers are safe, being safe and being well. And this lady told me, she happened to mention about the instant shortage of toilet paper. She said, you know, I can do without the toilet paper. I cannot do without my collagenate.
3: It really is a matter of survival, isn't it? I love that. That's amazing. You know, for those of you just joining us, we're talking with Carla, the Vim of Vim and Vigor's collagenate. I want you to write this number down while you can do this. It's 1-800-622-THIN. It's 1-800-622-THIN. 8446. Again, 800-622-8446. Well, you know, there are thin people, Carla, that take collagenate for their joints, their muscle tone, their skin, their nails. Can they do this without losing weight?
2: Yes, definitely. We have a lot of thin elderly people. In fact, we have many customers that buy it for their elderly parents that may be thin and brittle in their skin's thin and bruising. And they definitely can take collagenate for the collagen benefits. And there again, because it's a nutritional supplement, it's not going to force their body to be thinner. We have a lot of thin athletes and elderly people that do great with collagenate.
3: That's good to hear.
2: And then, like I said, because collagenate's not a drug, it's a nutritional supplement, it's safe and healthy. And you know, God designed us miraculously. Mm-hmm. That the body has an amazing ability to heal if we give it the right thing. And that's where we feel that collagen is such an absorbable collagen protein supplement that the body needs, that we can take that into our bodies. And it's really our bodies that were created so wonderfully that they're able to repair.
3: Absolutely true, Carla. One question that's come in before, Carla, is this. Can we buy collagenate at the store?
2: Well, you know, collagenate is exclusively a product of ours. We have some doctors and chiropractors and dentists, things that carry collagenate. But, of course, they mark it up. It's much better to buy collagenate directly from us. That way you know you're getting the right product. And also, we have a membership program and discounted pricing. So people are going to get the best pricing buying it directly from us.
3: You know, another great question that's come up, Carla, is this. Does collagenate keep well in the cupboard? Is it something that we can store up for difficult times?
2: Yes, you know, it stays good on the shelf for a couple years, and it's not meant to be a meal replacement. However, collagenate is a very absorbable protein supplement, and I know in the past few weeks I've run low on food a couple times, especially protein, and I've been glad that I had my collagenate. It could even be taken 2 to 3 times per day or more if needed. And as a side point, we had a doctor who got in a skiing accident, and he took it 3 to 4 times a day because he knew his body needed more collagen for repairing. Wow. It's especially good for repairing after

0: or surgery. And then we've had many customers with really painful fibromyalgia or arthritis that may take collagenate twice a day. So it is a good supplement that, that stores well on the shelf, and it's a good protein supplement.
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1: 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Your body will absolutely thank you for it. Hey, Nino, thanks for joining us, my friend. It was a pleasure having you on with us today.
2: Josh Booth back with Bill Bullington. And hey, Bill, I seem to hear a lot about taxes when it comes to investing.
3: Well, a lot of people pay an awful lot of attention to taxes, and oftentimes it hurts their investment performance. How you're invested is just as important as how much in taxes you're going to pay, and you shouldn't let one outweigh the other.
2: So really, you should just have a balanced approach.
3: Balance is key. Everybody has a certain personality type. They've got a certain risk tolerance. Most people don't even know what it is until they sit down with someone like me and show them what different portfolios would return and what kind of risk they're taking. You need to match that up with your personality as closely as you possibly can. Otherwise, you're going to be too uncomfortable and you have a tendency to abandon your plans.
2: And there's really no one-size-fits-all plan.
3: No, I've never seen two people that were identical when it came to their investment profile. It just hasn't happened yet.
2: So what should people do?
3: Give me a call or go to my website, bullingtoncapital.com. Either way, the phone number is 330-664-0700. And that website again is bullingtoncapital.com.
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2: Josh Booth back with Bill Bullington. And hey, Bill, I seem to hear a lot about taxes when it comes to investing.
3: Well, a lot of people pay an awful lot of attention to taxes, and oftentimes it hurts their investment performance. How you're invested is just as important as how much in taxes you're going to pay, and you shouldn't let one outweigh the other.
2: So really, you should just have a balanced approach.
3: Balance is key. Everybody has a certain personality type. They've got a certain risk tolerance. Most people don't even know what it is until they sit down with someone like me and show them what different portfolios would return and what kind of risk they're taking. You need to match that up with your personality as closely as you possibly can. Otherwise, you're going to be too uncomfortable and you have a tendency to abandon your plans.
2: And there's really no one-size-fits-all plan.
3: No, I've never seen two people that were identical when it came to their investment profile. It just hasn't happened yet.
2: So what should people do?
3: Give me a call or go to
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Welcome to today's edition of Time in the Vineyard with pastor teacher Jeff Torin. Today's broadcast is being brought to you from the pulpit of Liberty Valley Church, Northfield, Ohio.

Daniel series 6, and they worshipped the dragon. Revelation 13:4. Quote, "For thou hast said in thine heart, I will ascend into heaven. I will exalt my throne above the stars of God. I will sit also upon the mount of the congregation, in the sides of the north. I will ascend above the heights of the clouds. I will be like the Most High." Isaiah 14. Daniel series 6, and they worshipped the dragon. The raging revolt of Lucifer, jealousy, pride, Satan's plot to be the usurper, the deceiver, the counterfeiter, to redirect worship toward him, all-encompassing global worship. A new world order with himself upon the throne. Nebuchadnezzar the king made an image of gold, whose height was 60 cubits, and the breadth thereof 6 cubits. He set it up in the plain of Dura, in the province of Babylon. Daniel 3. It has been some time since the troubling dream of the terrible image. A few years have caused the dread to subside, and the tremendous success of the kingdom has erupted in pride. The image to be built will not be succeeded by other metals, but will only consist of pure gold. Quote, "Who is able to make war with him?" Nebuchadnezzar is the reigning superpower. It has become this great Babylon. All tyrants eventually employ a secret police. A corrupt political, justice, and judicial system keeps the foot upon the throat of the citizenry. These corrupt officials are easily bribed and coerced by the stroking of their egos. An invite-only, high-ranking guest list of VIP elites will suit just fine. Quote, "Then Nebuchadnezzar the king sent to gather together the princes, the governors, and the captains, the judges, the treasurers, the counselors, the sheriffs, and all the rulers of the provinces to come to the dedication of the image which Nebuchadnezzar the king had set up." Daniel 3:2. They all eagerly attend without knowing the itinerary, for it is much more than a statue revealing celebration. There is a conspiracy, a villainous plot of old. Then an herald cried out, "To you it is commanded, O people, nations, and languages, that at what time ye hear the sound of the cornet, the flute, harp, sackbut, psaltery, dulcimer, and all kinds of music, you fall down and worship the golden image that Nebuchadnezzar the king hath set up." The lure is laid, the snare is set. They come aboard nicely, for the evil one knows, quote, "For all that is in the world is lust of the flesh, the lust of the eyes, and the pride of life." The polished gold image glistens in the sun, and there is full orchestra for the gala. The eyes, the ears, and the VIP pride is too much to resist. Notice all the governmental officials are given command to give command to all people of all nations in all languages. This is not a national edict, but international. It is global. All governments bowed to a one-world government with one Nebuchadnezzar at the helm. Next on public agenda is a one-world religion. Every nation, tribe, tongue, when the music is played, will be forced to bow down and worship. "And whoso falleth not down and worshipeth shall the same hour be cast in the midst of the burning fiery furnace." Anyone who does not conform will pay with their life. It is considered a capital offense. This is not the result of massive ego. There is a spiritual element. One can hear the echo of the words of Lucifer. Quote, "I will be like the Most High." The Lord always has his remnant. Small in number, but it does not take a majority, but a relentless minority. And the Lord chooses, quote, "the foolish things of this world to confound the wise,

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2: Adam in Egypt, where also our Lord was crucified. And they of the people and the kindreds and tongues and nations shall see their dead bodies 3 days and a half and shall not suffer their dead bodies to be put in graves. And they that dwell upon the earth shall rejoice over them and make merry and shall send gifts one to another. Revelation chapter 11. It is a sad reflection that in the last days, the great city where our Lord was crucified, Jerusalem, the city of Zion, will be called Sodom for the plague of homosexual sodomy. And Egypt, due to idolatry, likely due to idols empowered by, quote, extraterrestrial. The question that it has been wrestled with for years is how will this be seen throughout the world real time? And of course, in 1927, the television was invented. Then the iPod, the iPad, and the iPhone. And through the power of 5G, all will be able to hear the music play. And a level of biosecurity and constant surveillance will be sure to record anyone that does not comply. Digital surveillance on every street corner, stored on Amazon servers. Even the U.S. Postal Service employs an Internet Covert Operations Program, the law enforcement arm of the USPS. The TSA, the DOJ, the DOD, the DHS, all set up under the disguise of COVID-19. We examine the words of the Apostle John. And I beheld another beast coming up out of the earth, and he had two horns like a lamb, and he spake as a dragon. Revelation 13. The creatures John is describing are beastly in character. They are men so vile that their appearance signifies their character. He looks like a lamb, but speaks as a dragon. This is a false prophet that comes in sheep's clothing, but inwardly they are ravening wolves, vicious and rapacious. And he exerciseth all the power of the first beast before him, and causeth the earth and them which dwell therein to worship the first beast, whose deadly wound was healed. The first beast does not issue the command to worship, but he has another beast that causes all to worship him. This is parallel with the situation of Nebuchadnezzar. He does not announce the edict, but he has a herald to proclaim. Note, we see the counterfeit at work. Jesus the King would have a herald, John the Baptist. He has someone to exalt him, just as Jesus exalts the Father, the false Christ proclaims and exalts the devil. He exercises all the power of the first beast, parallel to Jesus, who only does what the Father tells him and goes in the power of the Spirit. Notice the first beast had a deadly wound but was healed, similar to a resurrection. And he doeth great wonders, so that he maketh fire come down from heaven on the earth in the sight of men, and deceiveth them that dwell on the earth by the means of those miracles which he had power to do in the sight of the beast, which had the wound by a sword and did live. And he had power to give life unto the image. We have witnessed a sample of governmental overreach, diabolical control by the globalist governments, a false emergency, a practice run to shut down a free country, to order people shut in, to keep citizens divided, to force mask wearing upon a free people, and through propaganda and deception

0: who line up by the millions to take an unknown, untested injection to control the masses. The One World Government announced a decree that all people, nations, and languages are required to bow down and worship an image every time the music plays through the device. Some may remain disobedient, but if all the, quote, princes, the governors, the captains, the judges, the treasurers, the counselors, the sheriffs, and all the rulers of the provinces declare a law, not even a law, but a recommendation to follow guidelines from a globalist entity, still a few would resist. But if the prophet had some form of resurrection shown to all, and the penalty to resist was a capital crime punishable by death, people would be quite apt to obey. But if the image came alive and spoke, they all worshipped the dragon. And quote, they will know, whosoever will not comply with the massive biosecurity surveillance through 5G network, big tech, assisting through AI, listening to every word, tracking every move through digital ID and your device, any and all resistance, any communication of the truth, censored, freedom of speech, gone. The only possible Calvary to come, the remnant, the churchmen, with a pulpit aflame and sword in hand. The word of God is precept upon precept, line upon line, here a little, there a little. The dark saying is told. God has hidden these things from the wise and the prudent, and has revealed them unto babes. You are listening to words of the Daniel series. In fact, Daniel series 6. If you have any questions, you can go to oneofhisfootmen.org. That's oneofhisfootmen.org.
1: Okay, quick question. 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
2: Josh Booth back with Bill Bullington. And hey, Bill, I seem to hear a lot about taxes when it comes to investing.
3: Well, a lot of people pay an awful lot of attention to taxes, and oftentimes it hurts their investment performance. 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
3: No, I've never seen two people that were identical when it came to their investment profile. It just hasn't happened yet.
2: So what should people do?
3: Give me a call or go to my website, bullingtoncapital.com. Either way, the phone number is 330-664-0700, and that website again is bullingtoncapital.com.
1: 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His presence is there. 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
4: With SRN News, I'm Michael Harrington in Washington. President Trump led commemorations of America's 250th birthday last night. It wasn't easy. Two-hour evacuation of the mall because of lightning, but everybody came back, and he gave his speech, and the fireworks went off. The president says the USA will remain special and a beacon to the world.
5: 250 years, the United States of America has been the hope, the promise, the light, and the glory among all of the nations of the world. All over the world, they try and be like us. Nobody can be like us. And with God's help, we will always be this or even better.
4: Federal authorities say in just 2 months, a major anti-crime operation in Illinois has resulted in charges against nearly 200 people and 140 federal cases targeting violent crime in and around Chicago. Correspondent Ken Lorman has more details on that story.
6: Officials say Operation New Dawn has also led to the arrest of more than 300 fugitives and the recovery of 24 missing or kidnapped children. The U.S. Attorney's Office says the operation focused on gun crimes, robberies, kidnappings, drug trafficking, and other violent offenses. Pro-law enforcement officials are praising the effort as evidence that aggressive federal prosecutions and swift arrest can deter crime and improve public safety by intervening before more violence occurs. Ken Lorman reporting.
4: Three people dead, seven rescued after a boat capsized this weekend on a Wisconsin lake during a strong storm. Many injuries were reported in Wisconsin's Walworth County as the storm toppled trees, knocked down power lines, and damaged buildings. Authorities in California say Paul Pelosi, House Speaker Nancy Pelosi's husband, has been involved in a hit-and-run striking a parked car. This is SRN News.

0: When something bad happens to you, do you find yourself thinking it's punishment for a specific sin? Today on Truth for Life Weekend, Alistair Begg shows us that sometimes God uses trials in our lives to display His work and His glory. We're continuing a series called A Light in the Darkness.
1: Well, let's begin in John chapter 20 and verse 30 and 31. I point you here purposefully because this is where John tells us the purpose of his gospel. He explains here in verse 30 that not all the miraculous signs that Jesus did in the company of his disciples have been recorded in this gospel, but instead there's been a selection given, and the selection that has been used in order that the things that have been written may foster belief, that people may believe that Jesus is the Christ, the Son of God, and then that by believing, they may find life in His name. Someone pointed this out to me some time ago, suggesting that this may actually be a key for working our way through John's gospel. I think it's quite a good idea. In other words, what you have in the signs is evidence. The evidence then providing the basis for believing, and the believing giving way to life in the name of Jesus. Evidence, belief, and spiritual life. Notice, first of all, the man's condition. As he went along, as Jesus went along, he saw a man blind from birth. This man had been born blind. And as was often the case at that time, and indeed not only in that era, the man's recourse was simply to sit out on the street and hope that people would be benevolent towards him. And in verse 8, we are discovering that his profession or his circumstance had been that of a blind beggar. So we are in no doubt that his condition was pitiful, that it was in every instance hopeless, that he was actually quite helpless in relationship to the circumstance that he faced. He was not, as we will discover later in the story, devoid of personality. He was a colorful personality. He had a mind of his own. He was quick-witted in his response to those who put pressure upon him. Indeed, I hope that you will read John chapter 9 as we go forward with it, and you will find out that what I'm telling you is true. But his condition is such that without a miracle, he was destined to live his life in darkness. It's very important that we understand that. I'll say it to you again. His condition was such that without intervention from outside of himself, he was destined to live his life in darkness. Now, his condition gives rise to a question. The question that is posed in verse 2 by the disciples. Those who are following Jesus ask a question that many of us perhaps regard as almost inevitable. Rabbi, they said, who sinned, this man or his parents, that he was born blind? Now, the assumption made by the disciples that the sin and suffering of this man are intimately connected is, of course, generally true, isn't it? Sin and suffering are connected. Indeed, the Bible makes it clear in Genesis chapter 3 that it was the entry of sin into the world that changed everything in terms of the goodness of the world that God had made. God made the world and everything in it, and He pronounced that it was good. And all of the thorns and the thistles and the bloodshed and the disagreement and the disharmony and the murder and the mayhem and the weeds and the tsunamis and all of the earthquakes and everything else is generally linked to the fact of the fall of man. Sin, suffering, disease, disorder, arriving hard on the heels of the rebellion and disobedience of Adam and Eve. So the assumption on the part of the disciples is understandable, and as I say, it is generally true. However, for them to attempt to join the dots between sin and the sufferings of a particular individual is to put themselves on shaky ground. And that is exactly what they discover in the answer that Jesus gives. They've concluded that the man's blindness is the result either of his own sin. The Jews believed that you could sin in the womb. They had a concept of prenatal sinfulness. Or that it was directly related to what his parents had done. Jesus then answers their concern. Verse 3 brings us to the answer that Jesus gives. The condition gives rise to the question gives rise to the answer. Neither this man nor his parents sinned, said Jesus. In other words, you're asking the wrong question. You're looking for someone to blame. There is no such cause and effect here, says Jesus. He wasn't blind because of his own sin or because of his parents' sin. No, this has happened, he says, so that the work of God might be displayed in his life. God knows exactly what's going on here, he says. The work of God might be displayed in his life. What is the work of God? It is to bring about belief in the lives of men and women. And this has happened, this has taken place in this man's life, so that the work of God might be displayed in his life. Displayed, first of all, in his physical healing, in the restoration of his physical sight, and displayed ultimately and finally in him being brought to spiritual sight. You see, the real story here, the focus of the story, doesn't actually come in the little section we're dealing with just now. That's the danger of dealing with a section in isolation. But the focus of the story, you really need to wait until you get to verse 35. The man's been thrown out by the Pharisees. They don't like the way he's been cheeky to them. And when Jesus found him, he said, "Do you believe in the Son of Man?" To which the man who now has his sight says, "Who is he, sir?" the man asked. "Tell me so that I may believe in him." Jesus said, "You have now seen him. In fact, he is the one speaking with you." Then the man said, "Lord, I believe," and he worshiped him. That's the close of the story. That's the focus of the story. This is the work of God, that men and women might believe in his one and only Son. Everyone who believes may have eternal life. For God so loved the world that he gave his only begotten Son, that whosoever believes in him should not perish, but have everlasting life. Jesus says, instead of you fellows sitting around asking the wrong questions, let me say to you, it is time for us together to be involved in the work of God. We, he says, need to be about the work of him who sent me. Now, can we pause and just acknowledge that as mysterious as this is, we understand it? This has happened so that the work of God might be displayed in this man's life. In other words, his blindness was the key to his salvation. His blindness was the key to his salvation. Indeed, we would say that were it not for his blindness, then the encounter would never have happened, and therefore we would have no record of the fact that the man came to see spiritually. And what is true of this man is often true when people tell you how they became Christians. I'm sure there are at least a few this morning in this room who would testify somewhere along these lines. "I was going along perfectly well without God. I didn't really have much interest in him at all. I certainly didn't think that I lived in the darkness or had to come into the light. And then there was some kind of collapse. Something happened, either physically or emotionally, turmoil and pain entered into your life. And in that, all of your foundations were rocked and unsettled. And that which was a very unattractive encounter became the very means whereby you looked for an answer beyond yourself." You may actually be here this morning, and that's exactly where you are. I don't know, because I don't know all the congregation. It may be that you have wandered in here, or you have purposefully come here because of something that has happened to you in recent days. And it is a happenstance over which you have no control. It is either ugly or unpalatable. God moves in mysterious ways, his wonders to perform. He plants his footsteps in the sea, and he rides upon the storm. Now, having answered in such a straightforward way, he takes action in a way that is equally straightforward. And having said that, he spat on the ground. Jesus spits. The Creator spits. The Creator who took and fashioned a man out of his own created dust takes again his own dust and spits in it. You see, what we have in these signs is not the circus coming to town. What we have in these signs are signs to the identity of Christ. Who is this Jesus of Nazareth? That's the question that you ought to be asking if you don't believe. Who is this man in this story? Who is this person who spits on the ground and rubs mud on someone's eyelids? None other than the Creator of the universe. You see, we can't set him aside as a nice man doing kind things and speaking to children in a way that is endearing. As if somehow or another we can set him aside on that basis. No, because he won't allow us to. He stands before us doing these dramatic things and making these unbelievable assertions. You see, what John is doing in his gospel is simply working out his prologue. Remember how he begins. In the beginning was the Word. That's the Logos. That is Jesus, the second person of the Trinity. In the beginning was the Word, and the Word was with God, and the Word was God, and he was with God in the beginning. And through him all things were made. Without him nothing was made that has been made. So for him in 2 of John, John 2, to give his first miraculous sign and bring water to wine, hey, in him was life, and the life was the light of man. For him to heal the nobleman's son. For him to feed the 5,000. For him to walk on the water. For him to raise Lazarus in chapter 11. For him to deal with this man in chapter 9. The Jewish mind understood this. The Jew understood this is an expression of divinity. That's why the Pharisees are so infuriated. Because now they've got to put these two pieces of the puzzle together. One, undeniably this must be God, but we don't like him as a Messiah. Therefore, we can't get what we want without getting what we don't want. If we want him to be God, then he has to be our Messiah, but we don't want him. Exodus 4. Moses, I want you to go to Pharaoh. Moses to God. I don't think I'm the man for going to Pharaoh. I'm not a very eloquent person. Remember how God responds? Who made your mouth? And it's in that context that he says, who is it that can make you speak or make you dumb? Who is it that can make you blind or make you see? The answer is God. The psalmist says it all the time. God is the one who opens the blind eyes. God is the one who brings from darkness into light. And the sign of the Messianic age, as you find in Isaiah all the time, and one of the great signs of the Messianic age is that the Messiah will step onto the stage of history, and the lame will walk, and the deaf will hear, and the blind will see. John says, here's my evidence. Here are my signs. They're here in order that you might believe that Jesus is the Christ, the Son of God, and that by believing, you may have life in his name. Evidence, belief, life. Some of us have set aside Christianity without ever having considered the evidence. That is intellectually not so good. At least examine the evidence and see whether he is not the person he claims to be. That's why when he sat down after he'd read the scroll of Isaiah in the synagogue in Nazareth in Luke chapter 4, all the eyes in the synagogue were fastened on him. They wanted to find out what he was going to say next because he had read such a dramatic piece from the Old Testament. The Spirit of the Lord is on me. He has anointed me to preach good news to the poor, sent me to proclaim freedom for the prisoners, recovery of sight for the blind, to release the oppressed, to proclaim the year of the Lord's favor. And he began by saying to them, today, this scripture is fulfilled in your hearing. And they looked at one another and they said, isn't this the boy from the carpenter family, from Joseph? Who does he think he is saying something like that? Well, he's either crazy, or he's a liar, or he is who he said he is. evidence, belief, life. Now, the final sentence in verse 7 is as matter of fact as anything you could ever read, isn't it? This is one of the things that makes me realize the Gospels are just the Gospels. You know, if someone was inventing this, I think it would have a lot more to it, don't you think? Magic mud, you know, something like that. Then he got the magic mud, which was kept in the old canister that they had found underneath the old temple over by the fountain of Zippadu life, and the, you know, and it's like, whoa. I says, no, he's like, the guy's like, okay, what now? Well, go over to the pool of, how do I get there? I'll get somebody to get you there, don't worry, come on. Go to the pool of Siloam and wash. So the man went and washed and came home seeing. What? So the man went and washed and came home seeing. Yes, that's exactly right. And put the cat among the pigeons for the neighborhood. Because the people began to say to one another, isn't this the man who used to sit and beg? Some said, yeah, that's who he is. Others said, no, he just looks like him. He's a very similar look. But the man says, I am the man. I want to be who I am. I am the man. How then were your eyes opened? Well, mud, spit, wash, Siloam. And I went and washed, and then I could see. Oh, yeah? Well, where is the man? I don't know where he is. Ah. Come on. Have you ever told somebody about how you became a Christian? Somebody told me that Jesus' blood was shed for my sins. Blood shed for your sins? What is that about? Well, Jesus died and bore my sins. The pastor told me that if I would metaphorically plunge myself into that fountain that Christ provided by his death, that I would be cleansed and I would be made to see. So, come on. Come on. I mean, next thing you're going to be telling me that some guy spat on the ground, made mud, put it on somebody's eyes, and the guy was walking around going, hey, I can see everything. So that's what I am going to tell you. In fact, that's exactly what it says. Well, we have to stop, don't we? But not without acknowledging that some of you are asking the right question. And the right question is this: what in the world does this have to do with anything? And certainly, what does it have to do with me? What possible relevance does it have as I get ready to go out of here and have my lunch? Really, the question is, so what, isn't it? So what? It's the right question. Let me give it to you as straightforwardly as I can, and we'll pick it up from here next time. The man's physical condition is a mirror image of the spiritual condition of you and of me. It's not a very nice thing to say in polite company, but it is what the Bible says, namely that we are blind beggars, that we are spiritually blind, and that we are entirely unable to rectify our predicament. We're blind as a result of our partnership and solidarity with Adam and Eve in their sin. And we're blind culpably because we neither understand the light, nor do we recognize him, nor are we prepared to come into the light because we like darkness rather than light. This is the verdict, John 3:19, light has come into the world, but men love darkness rather than light because their deeds are evil. By nature, we're selfish, proud, envious, and we attempt to live with a cover-up, choosing not to love the light. In fact, we hate the light. It's perfectly understandable. If we expose ourselves to the light, then all our dirty, dark secrets will be revealed. No one likes that kind of process. So although we throw up the smokescreen of our intellectual arguments, and I'm not denying that people have genuine and significant intellectual questions, let's be honest about that. But let's also be equally honest that most of our unbelief is not an intellectual issue, it's a moral issue. We know ourselves to be stained and dirty. And therefore, if someone asks us to come out into the light and show ourselves up for what we are, that is a process that we do not, that does not appeal to us. We would rather run again into the darkness. If you spill coffee on your trousers, gentlemen, after you've only just pulled out of the driveway of your car, you either have to turn around, go back in the house, get another pair of trousers, or you hope that where you're going is dark. Isn't that right? I mean, you're going out to dinner, your wife says to you, oh, don't worry, I think the restaurant is quite dark. So that's good, because I'm going to have to conceal this. You go into the restaurant, it's a blazing light. It's like, oh, for goodness sake, that is embarrassing. If I'd known how light it was, I would not have come in here like this. That's our nature. We love darkness rather than light because our deeds are evil. We are blind beggars. We cannot make ourselves see. Jesus comes to expose our blindness, to touch our lives, and to make us new. When John Newton got it, he sat down and wrote it in a hymn, didn't he? Amazing grace, how sweet the sound that saved a wretch like me. I once was lost, but now I'm found. I was blind, but now I see. Peter says to the scattered believers of his day, he says, you were once not a people, but now you are a people. Now you're a chosen generation, a holy nation, a people belonging to God, who has brought you out of darkness into his marvelous light. Well, you know where you are today, and so do I. I wonder, are you prepared to face up to your blindness? You could just cry out to Jesus like another man who was blind did, blind Bartimaeus. He just shouted out. He didn't care when anybody heard. He just called out in the street, Son of David, have mercy on me. And Jesus says, what is it that you want me to do for you? And Bartimaeus said, Jesus, I want to see. That's all you need to do. He said to the man, go and wash. He went and washed. Have you ever been and washed in the cleansing pool provided by the atoning death of Jesus? If not, you remain in darkness. Go and wash.
0: 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I'm Bob Lapine. 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
7: Take out your Bibles. We're going to start in 2 Timothy chapter 2, and then also in the Old Testament, Deuteronomy chapter 20. In Deuteronomy 20, I don't know if you realize or ever read this portion of Scripture, it talks about who to have in an army. So the Bible talks about nations and military and armies and who they should have in the army and who they should not have in an army. The Bible even gives directions and instructions about that too. Heavenly Father, help me as I preach this morning, please, Lord, that we can see ourselves as Christian soldiers and what that means to be a soldier. So Father, help me as I preach. May the Holy Spirit of God make the applications He needs to. And Lord, we pray for those that still need salvation especially. So bless today. Help me as I preach. May the Lord be honored. May people's spiritual needs be met today. For it is in Jesus' name we ask it. Amen. 2 Timothy chapter 2, verse 1. Thou therefore, my son, be strong in the grace that is in Christ Jesus. And the things that thou hast heard of me among many witnesses, the same commit thou to faithful men who shall be able to teach others also. Then it says, thou therefore endure hardness as a good soldier of Jesus Christ. We're called soldiers. And then verse 4, no man that warreth entangleth himself with the affairs of this life, that he may please him, meaning the Lord, who hath chosen him to be a soldier. So the word soldier is used twice there in those couple verses. We are Christian soldiers. The message this morning is, what makes up an army? If you're a soldier, what makes up an army? Now turn back to Deuteronomy chapter number 20. Deuteronomy chapter 20, and I'll begin reading at verse 1. And it tells who to pick for soldiers. Who to pick to have in your army and who not to pick to not have in your army. Deuteronomy chapter 20, verse 1. When thou goest out to battle against thine enemies, and point number one of my message this morning is we do have enemies. If there were no enemies, would we need an army? No. If there were no enemies, we would not even need an army. It's only because of enemies that we need an army. And there's some people need to wake up and realize we do have enemies. There are individuals, people, even nations out to destroy us. Some people want to kill us. Some people want to destroy us. Do you believe that? The Bible says that's true. We have enemies. So again, Deuteronomy chapter 20, verse 1. When thou goest out to battle against thine enemies and seest horses and chariots and a people more than thou, be not afraid of them. Even when you're outnumbered and outmanned and outgunned. For the Lord thy God is with thee. I'm glad God's on my side, or I should say, I'm on God's side. That's a good way to say it. For the Lord thy God is with thee, which brought thee up out of the land of Egypt. And it shall be when you are come nigh unto the battle, that the priest shall approach and speak unto the people. And shall say unto them, here's what the priest is to say unto his people. Hear, O Israel, you approach this day unto battle against your enemies. Let not your hearts faint. Fear not, and do not tremble. Neither be ye terrified because of them. For the Lord your God, is he that goeth with you to fight for you against your enemies to save you. Now, as Christians, we know we don't have a physical battle we're fighting as a Christian. We do as an American. We have fight some physical battles. But as a Christian, we fight a spiritual battle. Now, verse 5. And the officers shall speak unto the people, saying, what man is there that hath built a new house and hath not dedicated it? Let him go and return to his house, lest he die in battle and another man dedicate it. So here's some people that should not be in the army. Those that are involved in, they bought some new property, bought a new house. They need to go back and take care of that. So they don't have to fight in the army. Verse 6. Oh, you're going to like this. It's good here. Verse 6 then says, and what man is he that hath planted a vineyard and hath not yet eaten of it? So you plant it, you haven't eaten of it, so that takes a few years before the vineyard comes ripe and you can eat the grapes of it. So if you haven't eaten of it yet, you plant a vineyard, haven't eaten, let him also go up and return into his house, lest he die in battle, and another man eat of it. So if you're involved in farming and produce, those kind of things, in particular it talks about vineyards here, you can go back home. By the way, you need to be doing these things too, though. See, it promotes these things then, doesn't it? So if you're not going to be in the battlefield, you need to be in another area of productivity. If you're not going to be a soldier, you need to be somewhere else doing something, building farm, buying property. And then verse 7 it says, and what man is there that hath betrothed a wife and hath not taken her? Let him go and return unto his house, lest he die in the battle and another man take her. So if you're newly married, you don't go into the battlefield. Interesting, isn't it? Now verse 8. And the officers shall speak further unto the people, and they shall say, now here's interesting ones. What man is there that is fearful and faint-hearted? Let him go and return unto his house. We don't want any cowards. We don't want people to be in our military that aren't aggressive and, like we should say, gung-ho about this. Let him go, return to his house. Now, why? Why should not the fearful and the faint-hearted be involved in an army? It says that right at the end of verse 8. Lest his brethren's heart faint as well as his heart. Cowardice is contagious. People that are afraid and fearful. Fearfulness tends to influence other people. And we don't want those kind of people in our military, in our armies. And by the way, it's talking about the individuals here. And verse 8 brings up those that really don't want to be in the service because they are going to influence others and they're going to bring down the morale of the army if they don't want to be in the army. If you're critical of a situation, you don't want to be there and you're fearful about these things, and you're going to cause others to be infected with your fearfulness too. So you don't want that. And then it says in verse 9, and it shall be when the officers have made an end of speaking unto the people, the officers, that they shall make captains of the armies to lead the people. So there's leaders there. And then verse 10, when thou comest nigh unto the city to fight against it, then proclaim peace unto it. First of all, say, we don't want to fight you. Here's the peace we offer to you. If you'll do thus and such, then we're not going to go into battle and we'll not fight against your city. So make offers of peace first. Then verse 11, and it shall be, if it make thee answer of peace and open unto thee, then it shall be that all the people that is found therein shall be tributaries unto thee. In other words, they have to surrender. Here's the decree of peace. If you will surrender to us, we will not fight against you and destroy your people and your city. But you have to surrender. And then they shall be tributaries unto thee, and they shall serve thee. And if it will make no peace with thee, but will make war against thee, then thou shalt besiege it. And it goes on and talks about the battle going forth there. But just interesting things that are brought up here specifically that our military needs to be aware of too in our nation, literally. Biblically. All right, let's get to my main outline this morning, though. What makes up an army? We're going to talk about a Christian army in particular. We're going to talk about a spiritual army this morning, not a physical army, because there's some differences, major differences here. But the types are the same. Number one, to have an army, you have to have a need for an army. And a need for an army is if you have an enemy. And let me ask you this morning, Christian, do we have an enemy? Oh, we sure do, don't we? 1 Peter chapter 5, verse 8 says, "Be sober, be vigilant, because your adversary, the devil, as a roaring lion, walketh about, seeking whom he may devour." So we do have an enemy. We have an enemy who is aggressive. We have an enemy who is determined. We have an enemy who is strong. We have an enemy who is boastful. We have an enemy who is deceitful. We have an enemy who is experienced. We have an enemy who seeks destruction, is destructive. Let me ask you this question this morning. Do you think the devil likes you? No. We need to be aware of this. He's very wise, very deceitful in his ways, and he's out to destroy anything and everything of God. Everything that God loves and everything that God likes, he's out to destroy. He's out to destroy us, because God loves people. He wants to see them saved. So we could not have a more dedicated or a more determined enemy. Why do you need locks on your houses, on your cars? Why? Because there's people out there that would steal what you have. You have some enemies. You have people that want what you have. So we need an army. We've got to have an army. Now, that's talking about physically in America, but spiritually. Number two, it's my second point. We are soldiers. We talked about that in 2 Timothy chapter 2. An army must have soldiers. And we as Christians, we're called saints. We're called sons, and we are called soldiers. We are not couch potatoes, just sitting around and just doing nothing. We are not draft dodgers. We're not conscientious objectors. We are soldiers for the Lord. We are soldiers for Jesus Christ. And soldiers depict certain things, what a soldier is like. And next thing, we also need leaders. If we're an army, we need leaders. Not everybody's going to be a leader. Like the saying says, lead, follow, or get out of the way. You ever heard that? Lead, follow, or get out of the way. An army without leaders is a mob. Isn't that interesting? An army without leaders is a mob. As we read in Deuteronomy there, chapter 20, the officers would set up captains over certain soldiers. So different people are in different positions. But friends, if you're just a soldier, praise the Lord, you're a Christian soldier. Serve the Lord where he has put you. But we need leaders too in an army, don't we? Who are our leaders? Not everyone is a leader. But we all need to lead in our little sphere, too. We all are leaders in that way. What else do we need? We need weapons. Remember the story I told you about the bayonets? When we finally, in basic training, we put the bayonets on that rifle. And how that kind of got my attention. Up to then, you go through everything else. You march to the rifle range and you shoot the rifle and all that. Well, that was okay. You know, just kind of, in a sense, a little boring, but... You know, when I put on that bayonet, though, attach that to my rifle, I said, this is real. That kind of scared me. So we'd be on that bayonet field, then we'd say, I forget how you do that. They had the bayonet on, and you go like, and they say lunge, and they go like that, you know, you lunge, and then you go back, and then you lunge again. And as we did that, I checked in back of me to make sure the guy in back of me was far enough away. Because when they said lunge, the first thing I did was go, make sure he was back far enough away. But that got my attention. We need weapons. What are our weapons? Turn to 2 Corinthians chapter number 10. We have weapons. We fight with these weapons. You better learn how to use that weapon. That was the closest thing to you. They told us in basic training, they said, you hold on to your weapon. You hold on to that rifle. That could be life or death for you. It's that important. Same way spiritually. The weapon, 2 Corinthians chapter 10, verse 3. For though we walk in the flesh, we do not war after the flesh. We don't go and beat up somebody that doesn't believe like we believe. That's not our warfare. Verse 4 says, for the weapons of our warfare are not carnal, but mighty through God to the pulling down of strongholds, casting down, now here, imaginations and every high thing that exalted itself against the knowledge of God, and bringing into captivity every thought to the obedience of Christ, and having in a readiness to revenge all disobedience when your obedience is fulfilled. Let me ask you a question now. What must be brought into subjection according to the verse 5? What must be brought into subjection? Casting down imagination, so that's imagination, that's a good thing. And every high thing that exalted itself against the knowledge of God, and bringing into captivity every
2: thought.
7: Every thought. Every thought that crosses our mind, we need to bring into captivity to the obedience of Christ. Even our thinking process must be brought into discipline. Even our thinking process must be brought into captivity, as the Bible says here. We need this kind of training, we need the weapons, and then we need this discipline. We need to understand that we need to understand to control ourselves, to control our thought process, to control our life, to control ourselves, to obey Jesus Christ and all these things. We need this kind of discipline too. What does not like to obey? According to this verse, our minds, our thoughts don't like to obey. What has a mind of its own? Our thoughts. We want to think what we want to think. We let our thoughts run wild and think on the wrong things so many times. So we need weapons, we need training, we need discipline, and then we need dedication. Dedication. In 1 Corinthians chapter 9, verse 27, we need discipline, we need dedication. 1 Corinthians chapter 9, verse 27, says, but I keep under my body and bring it into subjection, lest that by any means, when I have preached to others, I myself should be a castaway. We need to be disciplined. We need to understand that we can reach the place where God cannot use us anymore. Times in the army, in the military, you see people like that, they cannot be used in different areas. But God wants to use us. You know, one of the greatest things is, God wants to use every one of us in different areas. I want to keep my body and bring the subjection list by any means. When I preach to others, I myself should be a castaway. This doesn't mean I'm lose my salvation. This just means that God cannot use me in this way anymore. He cannot use me to serve Him and to fight the enemy. God cannot use me in His army anymore. And I don't want this time to be over. I want to serve Him with all my heart, every minute that I can. I want to be able to serve Him. I want to be usable by the Lord God Almighty. There's times I get a little tired. There's times I get weary, as we all do. But then I get excited. I read the Word of God. I pray about these matters. And I ask God to just revive me and to give me the energy I need again. Every night I go to sleep asking God to give me a good night's rest so I have enough energy to wake up in the morning. And when I wake up in the morning, I'll have the energy to serve Him for another day. Especially on the Lord's Day here. It's exciting. Preaching the Word of God. It's exciting to see God working in people's lives. And so we need an army. Friends, Christians, we need to be soldiers. We need to have a purpose, and we do have that because we have an enemy. We need to be soldiers ourselves. We need leaders to lead us. We need training. We need weapons, and we've got the weapons that God has given us. We need discipline. We need dedication. And then we need courage. Courage. Turn, if you would, now to Ephesians chapter 6, verse 11. The warfare talks about the armor of God. It says, Ephesians chapter 6, verse 11, put on the whole armor of God, that ye may be able to stand against the wiles of the devil. So he's crafty, he's snaky. Then verse 12, for we wrestle not against flesh and blood, again, not a carnal battle, but against principalities, against powers, against the rulers of the darkness of this world, against spiritual wickedness in high places. Now, wherefore take unto you the whole armor of God. Make sure you have all the armor, that ye may be able to withstand in the evil day, and having done all, to stand. Stand therefore, having your loins girt about with truth, and having on the breastplate of righteousness, and your feet shod with the preparation of the gospel of peace. Above all, taking the shield of faith, wherewith ye shall be able to quench all the fiery darts of the wicked. And take the helmet of salvation, and the sword of the Spirit, which is the word of God. Praying always with all prayer and supplication in the Spirit, and watching thereunto with all perseverance and supplication for all the saints. So here's our weapons of warfare talked about here in these verses. It says you need to take on the whole armor of God. And what's a curious thing about these weapons and this armor is that it only covers the front of you. It only covers the head part. It covers the chest part, the legs even. You've got the armor, you've got the shield. But friends, if you take this armor and you turn from the enemy and you start running away from the enemy, there's no armor in back of you to protect you. Only to go forward, not to go backward. That's why we as Christian soldiers, we need to keep going forward. And when we turn, we're in big trouble. When we turn and run from the enemy, we're in big trouble. We are vulnerable then to the enemy. That's why we need to go forward all the time and never, never turn away. We need to serve Him and go forward always. Isn't it true that our weak time spiritually is when we've turned and run from the battlefield? Run from the bed.

0: one brave casualty. That's all I would be. So we need the training. We need the weapons. The Word of God. Some people don't have a Bible. You know, they don't believe the Word of God is true today. Some people don't have the weapons that God has given to us. They don't have the weapons needed to fight this spiritual battle. They're mighty. It says the weapons are mighty to God. They don't have the discipline. They don't have the dedication that's needed. But they need, and they need the courage that God will give them. Every time, and we read in Deuteronomy chapter 20, it said that God will be with you. Don't be afraid of the battle. God will be there, and He will help you these times. We need encouragement from the Lord. That's one of the reasons we come to church, to be encouraged, to be blessed, to be equipped, and to be trained through this word right here, the Word of God. We are soldiers. Christian, you see yourself as a soldier. You need to. God wants to use you that way. Maybe there's some here this morning that are not saved yet and really have not believed on the Lord Jesus Christ and been changed by Him. Maybe you don't have this kind of excitement in your life. Maybe you don't have this kind of fervor and enthusiasm for the Lord Jesus Christ. Maybe you still need to be born again and really turn yourself completely over to Him. And then He will equip you through the Word of God, the Bible, the Word of God. Heavenly Father, we pray and ask that You will bless now and that we'll see ourselves as Christian soldiers. That we'll see You want to use us in that way. Thank You, Lord, for the training You've given us. Thank You, Lord, for the weapons You've given us to fight this battle. I pray, Lord, we'll never turn our back on the battlefield and turn our back on the enemy, but we'll continue to go forward. So many encouragements in the Word of God. So many great men that have fought the battle and gone on continually and faithfully, and we use them as our examples today. Father, I pray and ask that You will bless now the invitation time. Meet spiritual needs, please, especially those that need to be saved yet. For it is in Jesus' name we ask it. Amen. Hello, this is Pastor Andy Rusnacko, and we hope that you benefited from this message that was preached at our church. If it did raise any questions or concerns, we'd like to be able to talk with you. If you want to call our church, you can reach us at 216-531-1273. Our church, Bible Baptist Temple, is located in Euclid, Ohio. 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
1: Josh Booth back with Bill Bullington. And hey, Bill, I seem to hear a lot about taxes when it comes to investing.
2: Well, a lot of people pay an awful lot of attention to taxes, and oftentimes it hurts their investment performance. 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
2: 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You need to match that up with your personality as closely as you possibly can. Otherwise, you're going to be too uncomfortable and you have a tendency to abandon your plans.
1: And there's really no one size fits all.

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1: No, I've never seen two people that were identical when it came to their investment profile. It just hasn't happened yet.
0: So what should people do?
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19: Good afternoon, I'm John Sable, and welcome to the new Czech Voice of Cleveland program, coming to you in the combined spirit of Václav Hivnar and Joe Kotzab through the Bruce Marek and Ralph Perk Jr. microphone at the Soko Greater Cleveland, Frank Lovell, Czech Catholic Union, and FCSLA Life Studio in Seven Hills. We've got a great show planned for today, so now that the weather seems to have cooled down a bit, sit back and enjoy some of the best country music from one of the best countries, Yendo Toho.

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And in this week's community news, according to Czech newspapers in 1923, Český den was held that year on May 24, sponsored by the Patronats at Czech Halls on Clark Avenue, Broadway, Buckeye Road, Quincy Avenue, and Mount Pleasant. And next Sunday, July 12, will be the 103rd celebration of Český den at DTJ Taborville. Bands playing inside and outside from noon till 6 p.m. include the Sokol Greater Cleveland Concert Band, the Mike Voitilla Band, and the Gottschir Blaskapelle. And homemade food will include pork dumplings and sauerkraut, beef goulash, tripe soup, hot dogs and kolachki, and the ever-popular beer. Tickets are $5 at the gate and $4 in advance, and no coolers or pets. This event benefits DTJ, Sokol Greater Cleveland, and Česká Syn Sokol. For more information, please call Bruce or Chris Marek at 440-543-8494. That's 440-543-8494. Or Don Cotlin at 216-228-0027. That's 216-228-0027. This year's Captive Nations Dinner will be Friday, July 24 at Bohemian National Hall, 4939 Broadway in Cleveland. Doors will open at 5 p.m. with dinner about 6:15 and the program starting around 7. Honorees this year are U.S. Senator from Ohio, John Husted, Cuyahoga County Executive Chris Ronayne, and Father John Kumse, pastor of St. Mary of the Assumption Parish, representing the Slovenian community. Tickets are $45 each, and the deadline for tickets is July 20. For more information or to order tickets, please call Ralph Perk Jr. at 216-403-9897. That's 216-403-9897. The American Slovak Sokol Camp will hold its annual Slovak picnic Sunday, July 26, from noon till 6 p.m. Admission is $5, and the Frank Moravchik Polka Band will play from 2 till 6 p.m. Also featured will be Slovak foods, Živanska, Slovak barbecue, homemade bakery, and imported beers, all in a pretty setting at 2069 Royalwood Road in Broadview Heights. That's 2069 Royalwood Road in Broadview Heights. The Seward, Ohio Czech Dancers Polka Club will hold its 55th annual Polka Fest from noon till 5 p.m. on Sunday, August 9, featuring the Good Times Orchestra from Dearborn Heights, Michigan, and Cleveland's Anthony Tsulkar Band. Admission is $10, and dinners will be served from 11:30 a.m. till 2:30 p.m. for $10. All events are held at the Czech Hall, corner of State Routes 109 and 120 in Seward, Ohio. This is an open-air pavilion with a hardwood dance floor, all nestled into the rural countryside. For more information, call Judy Studenka at 517-443-5523. That's 517-443-5523. And the next Sokol Sunday dinner at Bohemian National Hall will be August 16 with chicken paprikash and dumplings for $20. Dinners will be served from 1 to 2:30 p.m. To reserve your place at the table, you must call Vlad Nemeček by August 10 at 216-894-3591. That's 216-894-3591. The Frank and Betty Hostichka Museum and Gift Shop will also be open during the dinner until 2:30. And while you're at the dinner or any other event at Bohemian National Hall, be sure to view the newly restored historic map of Bohemia commissioned by Emperor Charles VI in 1726. Only a few copies of this map still exist worldwide. Our Lady of Lourdes Parish is closing in on its goal to raise $175,000 to match a Sacred Places grant to restore the masonry on the church building. The parish has received a $175,000 matching funds grant from the National Fund for Historic Places and must raise an additional $175,000 for this urgent project.
You can help them reach this goal by sending a donation directly to Father Joe Callahan at Our Lady of Lourdes, 3395 East 53rd Street, Cleveland, Ohio, 44127. That's 3395 East 53rd Street, Cleveland, Ohio, 44127. For more information, you can call the parish at 216-641-2829. That's 216-641-2829. Remember, this is the older of the two surviving Czech Catholic parishes in Cleveland. And although the goal for roof repairs at the 128-year-old Bohemian National Hall has been met, Soco Greater Cleveland still needs funds for other repairs and improvements to help protect five levels of history, memories, and memorabilia. Your donations are always welcome, and you can send them to Bohemian National Hall, 4939 Broadway, Cleveland, Ohio, 44127. That's 4939 Broadway, Cleveland, Ohio, 44127. 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And now it's time to get up and march with our Soko Greater Cleveland March of the Week, Roundabout Visehrad by František Kovážik.

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1: Josh Booth back with Bill Bullington. And hey, Bill, I seem to hear a lot about taxes when it comes to investing.
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4: With SRN News, I'm John Scott. President Trump commemorated the 250th anniversary of American independence during his speech last night on the National Mall. The president says the USA will remain special and a beacon to the world. Charlie Kirk's widow and parents expected this week in a Utah court where prosecutors seeking the death penalty will argue that the man charged with killing Kirk should stand trial for murder. The preliminary hearing starts Monday. Tyler Robinson turned himself in after the shooting. He has not entered a plea in this case. Federal authorities say in just 2 months, a major anti-crime operation in Illinois has resulted in charges against 179 people and 140 federal cases targeting violent crime. It happened in Chicago and Rockford, Illinois. This is SRN News.
5: Hello, I'm Keith Stevens. Welcome to a place where encouragement is contagious. This is Keep the Faith.
6: And I'm Donna Cruz. Well, it's a good thing people have time off around Independence Day, because that's given Shannon Bream a chance to be with us today. Maybe you watch her give the news on TV or have read her book, The Women of the Bible Speak. Shannon, welcome.
7: Thanks so much for having me. One of the great privileges of my job is that I get to meet and talk with so many different people from so many walks of life. And it doesn't always make the headlines, but there is still so much good happening today. So, as we celebrate our freedom today, I hope you're encouraged. On Keep the Faith, that encouragement comes in songs and stories like these.
8: He said, I can totally embarrass you, but I don't do it. He said, I'm trying to be on your team, and I need you to be on my team. We have to work together. And we made the decision as brothers that we were going to start supporting and serving and helping each other.
9: What she didn't see, what she wouldn't be able to see, is that, you know, two generations later, the making of the sandwiches turned into a homeless shelter for somebody.
10: Help is on the way. Help is on the way. Round in the corner. Help is on the way.
6: As a country music star, Rodney Atkins has had the chance to inspire a lot of people. But next on Keep the Faith, he shares about the inspiration he found from visiting a military base.

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1: Hi, I'm Keith Stevens. It takes a special kind of person to put on the uniform and defend our freedom. It takes selfless dedication and honor. So on Keep the Faith, we're showing honor in return. Rodney Atkins is a country music star who was reminded just how amazing that sacrifice is when he was visiting a military base.
2: The first time I went to Afghanistan, and it was raining constantly. I didn't thought it was a desert. Well, it does rain, and it rains a lot when it does, and it was freezing cold. And so I woke up in the middle of the night, raining sideways, and I see over to the side of the path that I'm going, a Marine's out there, and he's working out. And what he's doing is had these humongous sandbags, and he would pick it up, and he'd carry it 20, 30 yards, and he'd drop it, and he'd pick it up again. Then he'd walk it back 30 yards, and he'd drop it, and he'd pick it up again. And he just kept doing it. And I said, what are you doing there? He said, I just get a little PT in. It's a little workout. I said, but why now? Why in the middle of the night? It's raining sideways, and why would you do that now? And he said, well, because I never know when I'm going to have to carry one of my brothers or sisters back through the gates of hell. This is crazy what he signed up for. And it's just amazing that he's ultimately there for me. That sacrifice that he's putting out there, man, don't take it lightly.

0: When people say stop overthinking, that's terrible advice. 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I've spent 45 years honing it. 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If I can overthink something negative, guess what? I can overthink something positive.
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5: 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And hey, Bill, I seem to hear a lot about taxes when it comes to investing.
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1: Hey, I'm Keith Stevens. With the people you love, you want to get below the surface and find out what they're really thinking and feeling. But how? Well, Nazareth knows the secret. It's laughter. And as a comedian, he's good at that.
2: Let's say you had a bad day at work, and you come home, and what do? You lay it on the wife and the kids. And I give an example. Let's say your son's at school or your daughter's at school. She had a bad day. She's been bullied or, you know, she had just a problem. And she comes home, and she's at dinner table, and you're coming. I hate my boss. I hate this job. I hate this. Do you think she's going to open up? She's not going to add to your problems. Kids do that. It's like mom and dad are already upset. Why should I add to their misery? But when you come in and you're trying to tell a joke or something, just being funny, doesn't have to be funny. Just trying to, they said, you know what? Mom and dad are in control. They're in control. You know, I know there's problems. Everybody's suffering out, but they're in control. They're trying to be funny with us. Then it gives them a chance when you put them to bed at night and you know, they open up. Because they know, hey, you know, dad can handle it or mom can handle it. Also, it leaves a legacy. I mean, I had a lady that called. She said, I used to hate it when my dad in the morning comes to wake me up. He starts singing and sometimes he jumps on my bed to wake me up. I hated it. She goes, now my daughter's 16. Guess how I wake her up? I go in her room singing and I jump on her bed. It's amazing the power of laughter.

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I am fond of saying, because it's true, nothing worth doing can ever be accomplished by someone acting alone. Nothing. We all need help.

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8: 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I need home.

times, a miracle is in words of solid encouragement that gives us hope. 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
1: Hi, I'm Donna Cruz. You may find your schedule getting more and more crazy, and you need freedom. Christy Knuckles has been a worship leader for years, first with the band Watermark, and then with Passion. She's written a new book called The Life You Long For, and shares about the moment she knew something had to give.
2: At the time, I had littles, and we, at that point, you know, had kind of been toting them around just on tour. We would, you know, get on buses. That was sort of our lifestyle, and I truly hit a wall. Like, I was drained, and I'll never forget, I was actually cleaning the toilet upstairs in the kids' bathroom, and I had this spiritual moment where I really do feel like my desires started to shift of, like, I need rest. I need home. Like, it was sort of this call to even physically come home, but I think it was more of even just a spiritual call to come home and start living from God rather than for Him. Like, I'm a, you know, Jesus girl. I was raised in church. I'm a preacher's kid. I was, you know, doing all these things that were all good things, and most of us are doing good things. But for me, I had forgotten how to really live just from God. I ended up in Psalm 37 that morning. I call it my farm table epiphany, where the Lord just came and met me there. And He showed me this sort of a picture of a bullseye and a concentric circles. And I felt Him just speak to me that morning as I was reading His word. And He just said, what would it look like to just hit the bullseye? What if you hit the bullseye and then I took care of all these outer rings of your life? And I realize that not everyone can do that, and God's not calling everyone to specifically do that, but for us, and I think for me in general, I needed to stop the pace and slow down and sort of just reorder, literally, like, reprioritize my life, where I started learning to live from God.

We have neutered the power of the word hope in our modern day vernacular. We'll say things like, I hope it doesn't rain, or I hope I get a parking spot. But I've defined hope this way. I believe that hope is a quality that is placed inside of our hearts by Almighty God, that places a transformative demand upon us to believe for the absolute best outcome. Without hope, there is no life. So every episode of life has the foundation of hope.

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4: 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And hey, Bill, I seem to hear a lot about taxes when it comes to investing.
5: Well, a lot of people pay an awful lot of attention to taxes, and oftentimes it hurts their investment performance. 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
5: Balance is key. 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
4: So what should people do?
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0: I'm Brandy Lene on Keep the Faith with an encouraging thought from Eleanor Roosevelt. 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
4: About 6 weeks ago, my daughter fell 15 feet onto concrete off of our family deck. She was life-flighted to a local children's hospital. A friend of ours at church got wind of what was happening and started a hymn to prayer. And I could feel the moment that people started to pray, because the strength that God gave us was immeasurable. Ultimately, our daughter is fine after 5 days in intensive care unit. Many people don't fall 15 feet on the concrete and live to tell about it, but our daughter did, and that's only because of God's amazing grace.

0: Hi, I'm Pastor Ernie Sanders. For the last 50 years, we have been the voice of the Christian resistance, pushing hard back against tyranny from the pulpit, on the radio, in the courtrooms, and never, never backing down, as we have been a voice for the voiceless, rescuing those being led to slaughter and drawn to death. Find out what the Bible says about those on the right and those on the left.
1: Josh Booth back with Bill Bullington. And hey, Bill, I seem to hear a lot about taxes when it comes to investing.
2: Well, a lot of people pay an awful lot of attention to taxes, and oftentimes it hurts their investment performance. How you're invested is just as important as how much in taxes you're going to pay, and you shouldn't let one outweigh the other.
1: So really, you should just have a balanced approach.
2: Balance is key. Everybody has a certain personality type. They've got a certain risk tolerance. Most people don't even know what it is until they sit down with someone like me and show them what different portfolios would return and what kind of risk they're taking. You need to match that up with your personality as closely as you possibly can. Otherwise, you're going to be too uncomfortable and you have a tendency to abandon your plans.
1: And there's really no one-size-fits-all plan.
2: No, I've never seen two people that were identical when it came to their investment profile. It just hasn't happened yet.
1: So what should people do?
2: Give me a call or go to my website, bullingtoncapital.com. Either way, the phone number is 330-664-0700. And that website again is bullingtoncapital.com.
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4: With SRN News, I'm John Scott. A week-long heat wave, officials believe, has killed at least 25 people, continues, with 40 million under heat alerts across the East Coast, Southeast, and Southwest. At least 18 record highs set on the 4th of July as celebrations kicked off in cities including Washington, D.C., Baltimore, Raleigh, North Carolina, Norfolk, Virginia, and Atlantic City, New Jersey. Governor Gavin Newsom announcing he's deployed California fire resources to support the firefighting efforts on the Aspen Acres fire in Colorado. The wildfire burning in Custer and Pueblo counties, it's burned more than 85,000 acres. It's 0% contained. A White House report brands the leadership of the Smithsonian Institution, especially at the National Museum of American History, as radical activists who cannot be trusted. President Trump may be preparing to install his own team. This is SRN News.

0: place where encouragement becomes contagious. Welcome to Keep the Faith. I'm Donna Cruz. So glad you're here.
1: As we celebrate today, we're thrilled to be joined by Shannon Bream, a news pastor and author of The Women of the Bible Speak.
2: It's great to be here celebrating independence with you because I never want to take freedom for granted. It's such a gift to be able to worship freely, pursue our dreams, build a family, and have a say in creating the kind of country and world we want to see. And when you share a spark of that hope and encouragement, it becomes contagious. And that's how real change happens. On Keep the Faith, encouragement is what it's all about. And it sounds like this.

0: So the quality of people that you're attracting to yourself has less to do with them and more to do with you. And I know that's a hard pill to swallow for a lot of people, but it actually should be really exciting because that means that you can disconnect from this pattern.
1: Leadership, the essence of leadership is influence. And the essence of influence is agreement. We will lead our children in a certain direction. If we lead generations in a certain direction, it starts with agreement.
2: Together with our differences, together we are bolder, braver, stronger.
3: As a newscaster, Shannon Bream talks to all kinds of inspiring people, and she shares about one in particular who captures the patriotic spirit next on Keep the Faith.

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1: Hey, I'm Keith Stevens. When you see the flag wave or the fireworks explode in the sky, what kind of feeling wells up inside of you? Shannon Bream delivers the news each day and has written a book called The Women of the Bible Speak. Now, she has a front row seat to the best our country has to offer.
2: It's been such a privilege over the years to meet many, many men and women who are currently serving in uniform or who have served, and they're veterans and have made enormous sacrifices. I think about Johnny Joey Jones, who our Fox viewers will recognize and see a lot. I mean, he was a young man who went off in service voluntarily for his country, as millions do and have through our history here in the United States. And he was a bomb tech, and he lost both of his legs. He went through a terrible trauma. But listen, he would never back down, and he's somebody who would go back today if he could. This is a guy who loves his country, doesn't ever regret serving his country, although a lot of people would look at him and say it's cost him enormously. And I've met so many veterans like that, who are people that gave willingly up front, have suffered greatly, and have done that with a smile on their face, not without struggles, not without despondence, not without times of recovery and trouble, but saying that they believe it was all worth it for the greater good and the greater cost. And so folks like Johnny Joey Jones and many other veterans in my life who have given and still bear the scars are people who inspire me to think, what things in my life can I overcome? What things do I need to be more grateful for? They show me that every time I speak with them.
1: 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It's at keepthefaith.com or anywhere you get your podcasts. I was

And so you got to get to the point of saying, God knows what literally is best for not only us, but also for eternity. So our disappointments and our greatest things that we maybe are crush of a dream or a disappointment, if we can step back and go, okay, it's about living my life and surrendering everything to Him, then we'll look at things differently and look back and say, Lord, thank you for what you did.

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2: Josh Booth back with Bill Bullington. And hey, Bill, I seem to hear a lot about taxes when it comes to investing.
3: Well, a lot of people pay an awful lot of attention to taxes, and oftentimes it hurts their investment performance. How you're invested is just as important as how much in taxes you're going to pay, and you shouldn't let one outweigh the other.
2: So really, you should just have a balanced approach.
3: Balance is key. Everybody has a certain personality type. 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Otherwise, you're going to be too uncomfortable and you have a tendency to abandon your plans.
2: And there's really no one-size-fits-all plan.
3: No, I've never seen two people that were identical when it came to their investment profile. It just hasn't happened yet.
2: So what should people do?
3: Give me a call or go to my website, bullingtoncapital.com. Either way, the phone number is 330-664-0700. And that website again is bullingtoncapital.com.
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5: When does life begin? Biology says light flashes across the surface of the egg at conception, and a unique combination of 23 pairs of chromosomes forms. The Bible says, "Thine eyes did see my substance, yet being unperfect. 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Life begins at conception.
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0: I'm Donna Cruz on Keep the Faith, along with Keith Stevens and our friend Shannon Bream. So good to have you.
8: Thanks, guys. There is nothing like a good old-fashioned 4th of July cookout. Firing up the grill, cutting some fresh watermelon, and biting into one of those red, white, and blue popsicles. And I love the stories we sit around and tell. So I'm enjoying hearing some of those today on Keep the Faith. What's next?
9: 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And not some kind of belief that it'll happen, but beliefs

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1: Hi, I'm Donna Cruz. 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
2: So often we find ourselves attracting the same type of relationship, the same type of person. But what we don't realize is that what we believe, we're becoming, and what we're becoming, we're attracting. So whatever you are, you're attracting. And so the quality of people that you're attracting to yourself has less to do with them and more to do with you. And I know that's a hard pill to swallow for a lot of people, but it actually should be really exciting, because that means that you can disconnect from this pattern. You don't have to continue in this pattern, lather, rinse, repeat over and over again. Because if you take a really close look at what you're believing about yourself, then you'll see why you are attracting the people that you're attracting. And I have a lot of good stories. I can't tell you how many people, they've had these really long lists of what they want in a partner. All of these different attributes, and he has to have this and she has to have that. But what they don't realize is that those lists are really walls. Those lists are walls of protection to keep all the bad eggs out, right? To keep all the bad ones away from us. The problem is that those lists cannot protect us from what's already inside of us. And so we're going to continue to let that one person get through the crack in the wall that's exactly like the other person that you met 2 years ago, just different clothes, different name, same old relationship scenario. But when we get rid of our own blind spots, our own filters, we begin to think of ourselves differently, then we will begin to attract people that value us the same way that we value ourselves.

CEO of Gallup said that the single most important discovery that Gallup has ever made is what the world wants most is a good job. And I just believe as human beings, we're created in the image of God. And I imagine God at the very beginning as he's creating, he's an entrepreneur, he's an architect, he's a gardener, he's a parent, and we're created in his image to do those good works.

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4: Josh Booth back with Bill Bullington. And hey, Bill, I seem to hear a lot about taxes when it comes to investing.
5: Well, a lot of people pay an awful lot of attention to taxes, and oftentimes it hurts their investment performance. 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
4: So really, you should just have a balanced approach.
5: Balance is key. 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
4: And there's really no one-size-fits-all plan.
5: No, I've never seen two people that were identical when it came to their investment profile. 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
4: So what should people do?
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With everything going on in the world, I get to bring a little bit of light into your world each day. And that's what Keep the Faith is all about, too. So congratulations on 10 years of making encouragement contagious. Let's keep it up together.

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1: Hello there, I'm Keith Stevens. We can appreciate all the freedoms that make this country special, but there's always more work to do. So how do you help build an even better community? Andy Andrews is one of the top motivators in America and a New York Times bestselling author. Now, he's thought a lot about the path forward and shares his thoughts in his book, The Bottom of the Pool.
2: I was alone in my office one day and my cell phone rang and it said blocked caller. It happened to be the spouse of a Supreme Court justice. She had seen me on television the day before. And she said, I was calling, I got your cell phone number, and I was calling to tell you, I was very disappointed. It's like, scared me to death. You know, what did I do? And she said, well, you had them right there, and you had taken them right down the pathway with all of your facts, and you didn't tell them what they better understand if our country's to change, and we got it. And I said, you know what, you're absolutely right. I did not tell them. Because I've seen people on opposite sides of some issue argue with each other just over and over my entire life, and I've never seen anybody right in the middle of an argument go, you know what, you're absolutely right, okay, I'm on your side. So I understand that what is needed here, what is needed in our country and our world, is leadership. But I'm talking about the right kind of leadership. Leadership, the essence of leadership is influence. And the essence of influence is agreement, not disagreement. If we want to lead our children in a certain direction, if we want to lead generations in a certain direction, it starts with agreement. And of course, she said, well, there's nothing we agree on anymore. And I said, I don't know about that. Do you want the best for your children? I think the answer is yes. Do you want God's best for your life? Yes, I do. Do you want the best for your life? Yes, I do. And so can we start to move towards something we call the best and agree that maybe neither of us know exactly what is best, but we want that destination, so let's move forward. See, with those little agreements, we can begin to move

0: 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Together we are bolder, braver, stronger.
1: One of the things that comes to mind is just the power of a song. It's kind of discouraging as a pastor sometimes that people can't remember what you preached last week or the week before, and rarely remember a sermon title, but they will remember a song. Songs are powerful. They capture a theme, a message, and drive it home. There's something about a song that will lift people up, and they'll remember the moment they heard this song and they pulled over on the side of the road and wept, or God touched their heart about their children and they decided to make some changes in their life. There's nothing like a song. Sermons can do that, but songs live. Songs continue to live after they're written.

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1: 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It's not some big impersonal thing either. It's a community of people like you helping each other. 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You'll notice the difference as soon as you call. 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You can get a price within 2 minutes. Here is the number.
2: Josh Booth back with Bill Bullington. And hey, Bill, I seem to hear a lot about taxes when it comes to investing.
3: Well, a lot of people pay an awful lot of attention to taxes, and oftentimes it hurts their investment performance. 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
3: 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It just hasn't happened yet.
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3: 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Either way, the phone number is 330-664-0700, and that website again is bullingtoncapital.com.
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3: I've been married 30 years, and I have the most amazing brother-in-law. He died in his early 50s of cancer. And what was amazing about him is the entire time I knew him, I never ever heard him say one bad thing about any human being. If there was a situation where the conversation started going that way, he would guide it somewhere positive. He was a track coach, the most winning track coach in Michigan. He was 33 years, and they have a 5K race in his honor. And when he died, there were over 500 people there. He was just the encourager, like we all.

0: So when's the last time you said, I love you? Yeah, we all get busy and forget. We lose perspective. So go ahead, write the note, make the call, send the text. Say, I love you one more time. Because, you know, there's no rewind. You can't get all the moments or the years back. Determined to live without...
1: Josh Booth back with Bill Bullington. And hey, Bill, I seem to hear a lot about taxes when it comes to investing.
2: Well, a lot of people pay an awful lot of attention to taxes, and oftentimes it hurts their investment performance. How you're invested is just as important as how much in taxes you're going to pay, and you shouldn't let one outweigh the other.
1: So really, you should just have a balanced approach.
2: Balance is key. Everybody has a certain personality type. They've got a certain risk tolerance. Most people don't even know what it is until they sit down with someone like me and show them what different portfolios would return and what kind of risk they're taking. You need to match that up with your personality as closely as you possibly can. Otherwise, you're going to be too uncomfortable and you have a tendency to abandon your plans.
1: And there's really no one-size-fits-all plan.
2: No, I've never seen two people that were identical when it came to their investment profile. It just hasn't happened yet.
1: So what should people do?
2: Give me a call or go to my website, bullingtoncapital.com. Either way, the phone number is 330-664-0700. 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
3: Welcome to Keep the Faith, the home of contagious encouragement. We're so glad you're here. I'm Keith Stevens.
4: 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And we can celebrate today with songs and stories of hope like these.
5: I was in Eastern Europe during World War II, and the guy said, well, so was I. And my dad said, well, to be more specific, I was over in Belgium, and the guy said, well, that's interesting because I was too.
6: It doesn't matter who's watching or who's around you. 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

0: You're listening to Keep the Faith. I'm Brandy Lene. The difference between a friend and an enemy is sometimes just a choice to forgive. Bruce Peterson's dad served proudly in World War II and has shared many stories with his son over the years since.
1: My parents moved into a seniors community, and one of the things that they encourage the families to do that move in there is to sit with different people in the dining room at dinner time. And they didn't have anybody to sit with, so the people that worked there put them with another couple that didn't have anybody to sit with. And so they sat down and started to get to know each other. And my dad noticed that the gentleman had kind of an accent. And my dad said to him, "Where are you originally from?" And the gentleman said, "I'm from Eastern Europe." My dad said, "Oh, that's kind of interesting, because I was in Eastern Europe during World War II." And the guy said, "Well, so was I." And my dad said, "Well, to be more specific, I was over in Belgium." And the guy said, "Well, that's interesting, because I was too." So my dad said again, "Well, to give you a little more detail, I was in Battle of the Bulge." And the guy said, "So was I." My dad said, "Well, this is interesting, because I was at the Battle of the Bridge of Remagen." He said, "What were you doing?" And the gentleman said, "I was a gunner on a German tank." My dad kind of stopped for a second, and he said, "That's really interesting." And the gentleman said, "Why?" And he said, "Because there was only one tank there when I got shot." And the gentleman said, as his mouth began to drop, "That means I shot you." It was kind of a, my mom said, kind of a quiet moment, as these two guys look at each other and realize that they were enemies during the war. And here they are sitting across from the table from each other. And this individual had shot my dad. And my dad finally spoke up first, and he said, "Look, you did what you had to do during the war, and I did what I had to do." So when they were enemies during World War II, and now they're good friends in the community they live in. It's kind of interesting how God works that all out. And you never know when you might be sitting across from somebody who was your enemy at one time who could become your friend.

can do. So let it go and be amazed by what you see through eyes of grace. The prisoner that it really freezes you.

One thing we know, and that is fear begets fear. 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But if you let fear consume you and you poke holes in every explanation and you exercise by jumping to conclusions, you're not going to be who you want to be.

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3: 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I'm paying off my debt. I'm saving thousands, and things are really...
4: Josh Booth back with Bill Bullington. And hey, Bill, I seem to hear a lot about taxes when it comes to investing.
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1: There was a little boy who did a favor for a farmer. And as a reward, the farmer told a little boy that he could have a handful of cherries. The little boy was quite shy, so he didn't move. Then the farmer reached into the bucket and gave the boy a handful of cherries. 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Most of us have this suspicion that God is out to get us, especially if we've done something wrong. It's not true. Just wait. You'll see. Our Father's hands can give you more than your little hands can receive. I'm Steve Brown. You think about that. Hey, share what you just heard with a friend. 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
4: Josh Booth back with Bill Bullington. And hey, Bill, I seem to hear a lot about taxes when it comes to investing.
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10: When I was going through the process to get selected for my third Chick-fil-A, at the same time, we discovered my wife had breast cancer. Well, that struggle, we kept saying the joy is in the journey. The joy is in today.

0: the home of contagious encouragement. Keep the faith.
1: I'm Donna Cruz. Difficult doesn't have to mean joyless. Kevin Williams is with Chick-fil-A and has written a book called Irrational Kindness. He's gone through some difficult journeys of his own, but remembers that there is a purpose for the process.
2: We have three Chick-fil-A's outside of Atlanta. It's a unique thing to have three Chick-fil-A's. When I was going through the process to get selected for my third Chick-fil-A, this exciting opportunity that was taking a lot of hard work and a lot of excitement as it was getting close to, hey, we may actually be able to do this. At the same time, we discovered my wife had breast cancer. It actually happened almost parallel to each other. Well, that struggle really, throughout the process of us working towards this third store, this opportunity, we kept saying the joy is in the journey. The joy is in today. Whether we get it or not, or get that thing we've been hoping to get, is not where the joy is going to be found. It's really in discovering the moment of every day to say us being together. The beauty of today is really wonderful. And the beauty of getting to work together and love each other and develop a family and support of each other. That's the thing to embrace, whether we get that thing or not. Well, it all came into play when this struck. It's like, okay, Kevin, now you've been talking about this beauty. What is that like for you and your family? And when you're scared and you're fearful, it's okay to be sitting in that. I would never deny anybody the opportunity. I think it's beautiful to sit and embrace the pain and the challenge. But there is a way to carve out that additional thing to say, I'm going to be bold, not knowing where I'm going to go. I'm going to look up. Sometimes I'll actually pick my chin and force it up just to get myself to look towards the sky, because I see people that can come in my life. I see time can look different. I see time differently. I see directions that I need to go into. Maybe some things I need to stop doing so I can focus on that. And that's my way of looking up and realizing I just got to take it day by day. But the joy is in today, even through the pain and the hardship.

Healthy guilt is like what I'm doing is wrong. Unhealthy shame is I am wrong. And so much of our shame is there's something wrong with me. I'm not enough. I'm not good enough. I'm not smart enough. I'm not pretty enough. You know, I'm not enough of anything. And I want to tell women everywhere that you are enough. You know, you're created in the image of God. And that means that you are

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1: About 7 years ago, I was a pregnant alcoholic addict who was homeless. And I was walking the streets with my son's father, and we passed by a building that had a sign out front that said Project Warm, Women Helping Women Recover. I had no idea what it was, and I joked around and said, I'm going to end up in there. When I had my son, I tested positive, and by the grace of God, he was negative. I was court ordered into rehab, where I spent 8 months with my son in patient rehab at Project Warm. And I've been clean and sober for 6 years and a single mother.

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0: Yes, a happy 4th of July to all of you out there, especially in the United States, but across the world as we celebrate our 250th birthday. And I don't know if you got a chance to see those sailing ships sailing into New York Harbor on the 4th, representing various nations around the world. It was quite a parade, quite a sight to see. And thanks to all those countries that sent a ship and a crew to celebrate with us, and all the other festivities over the weekend. So we're going to continue on that theme with our show tonight. This is part three of the tribute to the American soldier. Can also include sailor, marine, and pilot. And how God has used the American military time and time again over the last 100+ years, especially for peace, for rightness, and for rescue. And hey, we need to remember as Christians to give thanks for America. We really do. It's the freest country that ever was. It's the wealthiest country that ever was. And it's the most influential country that ever was. And that's all because of our Christian foundations and the fact that we still have the churches and the gospel going forth, missionaries being sent out. We still have a strong remnant here in America. So we need to give thanks and remember to keep praying for our leaders, whether you like them or not, whether you like their personality or not, whether it's your party or not. As a Christian believer, you should be praying. You are commanded by the Apostle Paul, by the Holy Spirit, to pray for your leaders, the president, the cabinet, his generals, the Congress, the Supreme Court, and even to the local level. Keep on interceding. Don't take it for granted. And we got Eric back with us on the other side of the glass, and also a trainee who's actually worked here before, Mike W. Welcome, Eric. And welcome, Mike W., to Understanding the Times.
1: Thank you, Mike.
0: That's the voice of Mike. So now you have Mike and Mike in the evening. He's going to be training to take over as a navigator and co-pilot of the show. So we're excited.
1: Looking forward to it.
0: Well, likewise. I do want to thank my number one sponsor, the Lord Jesus Christ. In Isaiah 9:6, one of his titles will be the Prince of Peace. And we know that when he comes back again, which we believe is going to be soon, probably this century, the signs of the time, the prophecies are coming to pass. The coalition of nations is happening before our eyes. Israel's back in the land and a mini superpower at that in 75 years. Amazing, amazing. But Prince of Peace, when he comes back, he will set up peace on earth for 1,000 years. And his headquarters will be Jerusalem. Israel will be the showcase nation of the world. And the nations will be at peace. They'll not make weapons of war anymore. Not until the very end of that 1,000 years. So we want to remember. But even now, in this church age, he can be your Prince of Peace, personally, right? He can be your Prince of Peace in your home and family. He can be your Prince of Peace for you spiritually and mentally. Allow him to be your Prince of Peace. Give him that opportunity. Spend time with him. Get in his presence. Cast your cares and burdens and decisions and problems onto him. Amen? All right. We've got some dad jokes. And we're going to put Mike to the test here. Mike is my, I believe, 10th sound engineer. All right, Mike, are you ready?
1: Yes, I am.
0: Why did the ice cream cone want to become a journalist reporter?
1: That's a good one.
0: He wanted to get the scoop. What is the internet's least favorite food? Spam.
1: Spam. Oh.
0: You know, I was looking up ice cream dad jokes on the internet, and you know what happened?
1: What?
0: My computer froze. A lot of ice cream jokes, huh? Do you see that news report? A man choked to death after eating mashed chickpeas. Can you believe that? At first, the police thought it to be a freak accident, but now they're treating it as a homicide.
1: That's a good one. I like that one. That may be my favorite so far.
0: We got one more for you.
1: Okay.
0: Have I told you my personal story about screws and nuts and bolts?
1: No.
0: Of course I haven't. But it is riveting. All right. I think we know your favorite, but yes, we want to hear it from your lips to our ears.
1: The one about the hummus.
0: The homicide.
1: Yeah, homicide.
0: Okay, great. We have a winner. I hope you enjoyed those, Mike.
1: I did.
0: We like to start off on the lighter side. We like to have a good time on this show, so welcome aboard.
1: Thank you.
0: We are a live call-in talk show. Our number is 216-901-0933. If you want to call in, if you have something you want to say about America, the American military, we'll be happy to take your call. You know, it still amazes me, Mike, that 200 years ago yesterday, that both, what are the odds of this? Both Thomas Jefferson and John Adams died within hours on the 4th of July.
1: Yeah, I heard that a couple days ago, and I was like, really? You know, the founding fathers, you know, like somebody said it was like meant to be or meant to be, but I guess, yeah, meant to be.
0: They both signed the Declaration of Independence. They both were on the Committee of Five that kind of put together the Declaration of Independence and then presented it to the, you know, greater group. Mm-hmm. And that was the 50th anniversary.
1: Yeah.
0: 1826.
1: Mm-hmm.
0: And on top of that, the one who did their eulogy, John Quincy Adams, was president.
1: Oh, really?
0: So John Adams' son was president when that happened.
1: It's just, it's like it's meant to be.
0: It was meant to be.
1: Yeah.
0: So you want to go back and listen to our first two podcasts.
1: Okay.
0: On Tribute to the American Soldier. The last one was on mostly Korea and Vietnam. Mm-hmm. And you can go to swordanddoveministries.com, swordanddoveministries. Just Google that, and you can go to current episodes under podcast, and you can listen to those. You got to do it. You got to do it. You got to appreciate our nation, what it's accomplished, and we got to really appreciate our military, now.
1: And like you said, whether, you know, political beliefs or not, you know, whether you believe in the left or the right, you know, you got to, you know, pray for everyone.
0: Well, yeah, and how could you not be for what America stands for?
1: Right.
0: Freedom. Mm-hmm. Prosperity. Freedom of choice. You know, freedom of religion. Freedom of speech. Mm-hmm. You know, these are just basic human rights that have come from the Bible, really, from the Mosaic Law and the New Testament. The one thing we learned when we talked about Korea and Vietnam was this thing called the New World Order. I like to also call it the GSE, the Global Socialist Elite. They're real. Some people don't believe they're real. They believe it's just a conspiracy. This is the mother of all conspiracies, the New World Order. And it's no longer even a conspiracy. It's a done deal. We know that they exist. There's no secret about it. They're not hiding themselves anymore. They put it out there. They put out their documents. They have their clubs, their groups. They oftentimes send signals or codes to let you know what's going to be happening, what they're planning to do down the road. The New World Order is a real thing. George Bush the First, number 41, announced that there was a New World Order, and he definitely was a New World Order guy. He was the one in waiting if indeed they took out Reagan. See, the New World Order is a cartel, the mother of all cartels. They are bankers. They are capitalists, CEOs. They are billionaires. They are politicians. They are even some religious leaders. And they're from all around the world now. It's gone global, the New World Order. They're real and they're very dangerous. And I'll tell you why they're dangerous, because they want a one world government. And there's two nations particularly standing in the way of a one world government. Take a guess who you think that might be, Mike. Two nations. We've been talking about one quite a bit.
1: Israel?
0: Well, Israel, yeah.
1: Okay.
0: And where do you live?
1: Oh, USA.
0: USA.
1: All righty.
0: They are anti-USA, and they are anti-Israel. The reason they're anti-USA is because our Constitution is strong, and they want to change all that. They want a socialist constitution, similar to what Russia had. They're against our Republican form of democracy, and they are definitely against our Judeo-Christian values. And eventually, the New World Order, their goal, if they're going for one world government, what's that going to lead to, according to Bible prophecy? It's going to lead to the Great Tribulation, and who's going to be in charge? The Antichrist, the beast, will be in control. They want a man to be in control. So that's their agenda, but they have to get control of the United States government, the politicians, the parties. They pretty much have control. They are one of the four heads of the four-headed snake of the Democratic National Committee, or party. One of their four heads is globalism. The Democrats are basically bought in completely to the global agenda. They are pretty much controlled. That's a great cartoon or mime to look up, by the way. It's AI-generated. It's a fantastic picture. The four-headed snake of the DNC. I'm not going to tell you who the other three heads are because I want you to go look that up. It is a great picture and says it all, in my opinion. It really says it all in why you would vote Democrat after looking at that. I don't know. I don't know. As a Christian, there's just no way. Not that the Republicans are perfect, right? They're not perfect, but you got to pick the one that's pro-life. Let's start right there. You don't have to go any further. Just go pro-life. Vote pro-life. You can't go wrong because God's pro-life, right? God says, choose life, not death. But as proof of the New World Order, we threw some proof out from the Korean War, and I'm going to go over that real quick when we come back on the other side. Just proof of the existence and the influence in our own government of the New World Order over the last, in the last 60, 70 years. Again, Korea, Vietnam, and then we'll move on into the Middle East wars. But we are coming to you live from the studios of Salem Communication from Cleveland, Ohio. If you're like me, you're looking for a safe investment vehicle that'll earn way more interest than the 1/20th of 1% at the bank. 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

0: the Marine Corps hymn. Let's go back to the shores of Tripoli. We talked about that Marine song came from the Barbary Wars back in the early 1800s, when they actually landed 150 troops in Libya, and they got all the way to Tripoli to help get our sailors free from prison. Talk about a special forces operation by a brand new country with only a fleet of 6 warships sent to the Mediterranean. And, you know, thanks to Jefferson, he put together the U.S. Navy and the Marines. Now, speaking of Libya, of course, Reagan was not a New World Order president. That's why they tried to assassinate him, because he was planning to change a lot of things, just like Trump. He was planning to clean out the swamp of his day and make a lot of changes. He recognized their power and influence in our government, and he was going to chisel away at that. And they forced his hand at the convention to take George Bush as his vice president. He really didn't want Bush, but somehow he had to agree to it. And George Bush was their guy. The Secretary of State, Weinberger, he was their guy, NWO. They had Reagan pretty much surrounded, and that's how they operate. But he, you know, the Libyans were harboring terrorists in the 80s. They had committed several terrorist acts around the Middle East and Europe. And Reagan had had enough. He warned them, and he ordered an airstrike on Libya on some key targets, including Gaddafi's palace, or one of his palaces. And guess what? 1986, our quote-unquote allies, France, Spain, and Italy, would not let us fly over from England or use the bases in those countries, our bases. Sound familiar? 1986, they wouldn't let us fly over. They wimped out. They cowered out. Why? Because they were threatened with counterterrorism by Libya. And so they did not cooperate. So our Air Force was forced to fly through the Atlantic, through the, you know, Strait of Gibraltar, and refuel in air. But they got the job done, and they sent a message to Libya, to back to the shores of Tripoli, an Islamist terrorist. Isn't that something? And then we get into the Gulf Wars in 1990. What happened? Well, in 1990, Saddam Hussein sent his army into Kuwait. There were 18 provinces in Iraq. Kuwait used to be a part of Iraq. He wanted it back. He called it their 19th province. So he felt he had the right to go back and take Kuwait. And he did. At this time, Iraq, when it came to sheer numbers, had the 4th largest military in the world. Could you imagine that? No, they weren't that good. They weren't that well armed as far as modern sophisticated weaponry, but they had a big army. And he took Kuwait, and this triggered some things. First of all, he threatened Saudi Arabia after that. So what happened? Big Oil got involved. The New World Order and Big Oil are tied together. One of the purposes of the New World Order is to make a lot of profit, to consolidate industries and monopolize industries, and that would be Big Oil. So guess how much of the world's oil supply was locked up by Saddam Hussein and his armies between Iraq and Kuwait? 20%. 20% of the oil was now in his hands and was not being shipped. And a lot of it was getting burned. He was burning oil fields. So this stirred up the New World Order. So you can see how George Bush the First and later George Bush the Second were very much driven by oil. I didn't want to think that at the time, but it's true. There's no getting around it. Now, they didn't like Saddam Hussein. They wanted to take him out. Of course, they wanted to free Kuwait, which, you know, the first Gulf War in 1991 did just that. It did free Kuwait, so it did achieve its number one objective. And in that first Gulf War, we had 500,000 men deployed, and 38 nations joined us in a UN coalition. And they bombed the heck out of them for 38 days. Then the invasion began. They pushed into Kuwait, into southern Iraq, and in 4 days. See, when you take the gloves off for the U.S. military and the United Kingdom brought in quite a few men as well. But when the gloves come off, when you don't tie the U.S. soldier's hands behind his back, they're unbeatable. And they crushed the Iraqis in 4 days. The Iraqis sued for peace in Gulf War One was over. And they came to a ceasefire. They, you know, had certain terms that they were supposed to dismantle their chemical, biological, and nuclear programs, which they kind of did and kind of didn't over the next few years. And then, of course, later on, Iraq, Saddam Hussein was using his air force and some chemical weapons to attack some of the minorities in Iraq, to come against the Kurds and the Shiites. And so we were, you know, trying to protect them as well. So, you know, we didn't lose a lot of men, maybe about 150 battle deaths in Gulf War I, 1991. But that brings us to the second Gulf War in Iraq, 2003. This one was a little different. This time they were going to take out Saddam Hussein and his sons. Evil, evil men for sure. Saddam Hussein thought he was Nebuchadnezzar II. And he was seriously thinking about rebuilding Babylon, brick by brick, blue bricks. And you know who he's going to put on every brick? He was going to put Nebuchadnezzar's name on one side and Saddam Hussein's name, his name, on the other. And he wanted to rebuild Babylon and make it a glorious city and center for world travelers and, you know, commerce, which is fine. Which is fine, he had the right to do that, but they wanted regime change, so they mobilized 1.5 million men. Think about that. How many ground troops, U.S. military, during the Iraq Second War, which went from 2003 to 2011, 1.5 million men and women were sent there. That's a lot of boots on the ground. That's a lot of exposure. How many were killed? Do you want to take a guess how many American military personnel were killed in Iraq and Afghanistan, Mike? Take a wild guess.
1: I'm going to take a wild guess. Hopefully it's lower, but 200,000?
0: No, not deaths. No, it was lower than that. Okay. American military was about 7,200 deaths total between
1: Iraq.
0: That's still way too much. Mm-hmm. Compared to the current conflict with Iran, we've lost maybe 15.
1: Right.
0: And as far as wounded, both physically and mentally, PTSD, mm-hmm. It was over 50,000 that were wounded in these wars. And, but it's not just the military. Guess what? We forget about the civilian contractors in Iraq. They used a lot of them in Iraq and Afghanistan. These contractors were security on a lot of these, you know, convoys. So they took it on the chin even more than the military personnel. It was a new way of fighting a war. The New World Order was like, you know, using mercenaries themselves. Not only from America, but from around the world. Did you realize they were paying mercenaries to fight our government, to fight in Iraq and Afghanistan?
1: No, I had no clue on that.
0: And they lost more civilian contractors in those Gulf Wars in Afghanistan than even military personnel. They lost 8,000. So altogether, the deaths were over 15,000. Mm-hmm. That's like, what, 1,000 times more than what's going on right now?
1: Yeah.
0: And then they were there for decades. But see, that's kind of the New World Order's way of doing things. First of all, they knocked out Iraq. When they really wanted to knock out Iraq, take Baghdad, they did it in a month. They landed our troops. They landed over 200,000 Americans and Brits. The Brits provided almost 50,000 in that second Gulf War. So thank you to the UK and their boys and girls, gals that were sent over to fight. They took them out in 40 days. And it was still the fourth largest military in the world. And see what they can do. See what the American military can do when they, and the funny thing is, the New World Order had had enough. They didn't want to mess around with the oil situation. They didn't want to mess around with Saddam Hussein anymore because he was, you know, committing genocide against his own population and minorities. He was bullying his neighbors, firing missiles at Israel. He needed to go, and they were able to do it quickly. But then the occupation began, and that went on for 10 years, basically in Iraq, and 20 years in Afghanistan. And what do we have to show for it today? For all that blood that was spilled and treasure, trillions, I don't know, something like 20 trillion or something, trillions of dollars spent for Iraq and Afghanistan, New World Order initiated operations, conflicts. What did it get us?
1: Nothing.
0: It freed Kuwait.
1: Yeah.
0: And that's about it. Mm-hmm. It reopened the oil. See, they got what they wanted. They freed Kuwait. They reopened the oil supplies and got that back to going. But that's not it's not our military's fault. That's the point I want to make. It was their politicians, starting with the Bushes, that were making these decisions, and then their generals as well. And then, you know, they just didn't learn the lesson from history. They were trying to not only bring regime change, but they were trying to bring democracy to the Middle East. And that's quite the challenge. That's quite difficult to do. And we'll talk more about that when we come back on the underside. But you are listening to Understanding the Times, and we are coming to you live from the North Coast of the good old USA. I scream, you scream, we all scream for ice cream supreme. With ice cream sales and temps soaring, get Charlie and Tango's ice cream and smoothies in Brook Park. 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Some of my favorites are chocolate blackout, coconut avalanche, and raspberry chip cheesecake. 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

0: What a great song. Mike, I feel like we need to stand up and it almost needs to be our second national anthem, doesn't it, that song? Hey, I want to tell you about a great local church here in the Cleveland area, New Life Church in Lakewood. It's a friendly church. It's diverse demographics. It's got a great worship team. Our current series over the summer is on wisdom from the book of Proverbs for every area of life. And this coming Sunday, we have a special event. We're having our annual church in the park. We actually meet in Lakewood Park, which is a big, gorgeous park right on the shores of the North Coast, Lake Erie. And we have our own pavilion, and we have some games and contests for adults and the kids, and we have a barbecue, and we have a great time. We just set up the equipment right then and there. So you want to check it out. There's a great pool there right there. There's a huge brand new playground for the kids, all wooden. So that's just Google Lakewood Park in Lakewood, Ohio. And we will be there at 11 a.m. You'll probably want to come early or get dropped off or carpool because parking is very limited. But 11 a.m. this Sunday, come and be our guest. Check out New Life Church. And the meal's on us. Excuse me. We'll have to edit that out. So, why was the New World Order, why are they okay with all these losses? Why are they okay with trying to occupy Iraq and Afghanistan for 20 years, having our troops, exposed to danger and all kinds of, psychological issues coming home? Why are they okay with that? Because they're making money, number one. They profit not only from the oil, but they profit from the war machine itself. They own basically the military industrial complex. And so they're profiting from all of the weapon sales and the equipment. And so, that's not a problem really for them. And plus, one of the things they want to do is control the United States government and military. One of the things they want to do, if they have to, is to wear it down, weaken the American military, and make the Americans look bad. And they kind of did after a while, being there for so long. But, they are trying to do nation building, bring democracy to the Middle East. That all sounds good, but it's not very likely. It's hard to bring true democracy to an Islamic nation. It's just not built into their religious political DNA. Napoleon in 1800 tried to do that in Egypt. He actually took over Egypt and brought a lot of great changes, like we did in Iraq, kind of rebuilt the infrastructure, poured in a lot of money, and they turned against him eventually. And they had an uprising because they really didn't want the French form of democracy and all of the progressive ideas. And the British too learned that in their Muslim colonies. It's hard to bring democracy to. So you think we would have learned that lesson, not spend 20 years there. And we've got nothing to show for it, which is so sad for those who fought over there, but especially for those who died over there, because Iraq is still more or less pro-Iran. Iran came to dominate Iraq. It was a vacuum that was created, especially after we pulled out most of our troops. ISIS came to be during that time because of Iraq, and ISIS became a real problem. And so we just didn't accomplish what we were hoping to accomplish. Iraq is still anti-Israel. That's not going to change. And they're not really friendly with the U.S. either. So, yeah, Saddam Hussein and his sons are gone, but, you know, what do we have instead? Now, we did neuter. One thing we did achieve was neutered their army, Navy, and Air Force. And we squashed any, what was left of their chemical, biological, and nuclear program. So I guess, you know, that is a win. The same is true in Afghanistan. But look, we bailed out of there, and now it's literally taken over by the same ones that controlled it when we went in 25 years ago, almost, the Taliban. And so, you know, we brought freedom there and some good things for quite a while, but then we couldn't maintain it. We had to pull out. And hey, when the bottom line is, one of the best things that can happen to a nation is get defeated by the United States of America. Just ask Germany and Japan. One of the best things that can happen is for our troops to stay there for a while. It might be called occupation at first, but after a while, it's just a matter of us maintaining a presence and having bases and providing security. And that's what happened in Germany and Japan. Yeah, we defeated them. We blew them the smithereens, their cities, their industries. But yet, we poured all billions of dollars back into their infrastructure, helped rebuild their cities and industries and economies. And look, those two went on, Germany and Japan, to be number three, number four economies in the world. Thank you, United States of America. And they were able to do that because they didn't have to pour money in for defense because we were there. We stayed there. The British were there as well in Germany. But hey, we still have troops there to this day. And so when the American troops are there, generally speaking, it's a good thing for that country. Now, are there some bad apples? Are there some soldiers that go off the rails and cause trouble, commit a crime, rape, murder? Yeah, it happens here and there. But it's dealt with. It's dealt with. You know, as a policy, they're not going to tolerate that. And so they want their troops to behave as best as possible. Now, they're going to go out and be rowdy on the weekends, I'm sure, when they get leave. But it's a good thing. They even made a movie about that. Do you remember that movie, Mike? Wag the Dog, or Wag the Tail? It's a movie about the little country of Albania. They're struggling, their economy. They're struggling. And you know what they decide, their leaders? To declare war on the United States of America. So the Americans will defeat them, which didn't take but a day or two, right? Little country of Albania. But that they knew the Americans would come and rebuild their and do all these good things for their economy and have a troop presence to protect everything. And it was a tongue-in-cheek kind of movie, but there's truth in that. And that happened. That happened in Iraq and Afghanistan. Now, it's not happening so much anymore because we're gone. Our troops were not really welcomed anymore. And so they were asked to leave. And they didn't really want democracy after all. So they're kind of back to, you know, semi-dictatorship, so to speak. So, but that brings us to our conflict today in Iran with President Trump. And Iran has been a problem for a long time, for almost for 50 years, probably all your life, Mike, that Iran has been a bully, not only in the Middle East, but all around the world. Their proxies, Hamas, Hezbollah, the three H's, Hamas, Hezbollah, and the Houthis, they've all been doing Iran's bidding. And Iran is killed about 2,000 Americans over the years. People don't realize that Iran is responsible for the death of many Marines, 250 almost in Lebanon. And they were responsible for so many of the deaths in Iraq because of their proxies there and their, what do they call the IEDs, these these bombs that explode. They were taking out our Humvees and convoys, and they killed and maimed so many of our troops. And they were, you know, tied directly to Iran. So they're responsible for a lot of U.S. deaths and wounded over the years. Somebody needed to do something with Iran. Israel wanted to do something a long time ago. You let Israel do what they want to do, they're going to get the job done. Israel took out Saddam Hussein and Iraq's nuclear program. They bombed the plant in 1981. They took out Syria's attempt at a nuclear program, I think, in 2007. Israel did a sneak attack raid and bombed that out of existence. Can we say thank you to Israel for that, that Saddam Hussein didn't get a nuclear bomb, Syria didn't get a nuclear bomb, and hopefully Iran now does not get a nuclear bomb. Israel wanted to bomb Iran just like they did Iraq and Syria years ago. But guess who wouldn't let them do it? A president by the name of Obama stood in their way. Israel said, let's bomb this nuclear program while it's in its early stages, while it's still above ground, or what they have underground isn't that deep and fortified. We can take it out now, and we pretty much won't have to worry about it for a long time. And the New World Order, Obama was one of their guys. Biden was one of their guys. They control most of the politicians, especially in the Democratic Party, but even the Republican side. The Bushes, for example, were New World Order guys. The Federal Reserve bankers, pretty much all New World Order guys, except maybe now Trump may have put one in that's not. But the banking is a key part of the New World Order, for sure, the financing. But Obama stood in the way of Israel and said, no, you cannot bomb Iran. You cannot take out their nuclear program. Was President Obama protecting Iran? And why would he do that? It seems in many, many ways, when you look back, that he was protecting Iran. It's almost like the New World Order was protecting Iran and allowing them to do their thing to a certain extent. The question is why? Why would they want that? Why would they do that? And we're going to talk about that on the other side. Again, we're a live call-in talk show. Our number's 216-901-0933. We are coming to you live from the Great Lakes region of North America.
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0: Amen. Yes, God bless America. Amen. We pray for the peace of Israel. We need to pray for the peace of America and the prosperity of America, God's blessings. But I'm afraid in many ways that we're losing that, even amongst our Christian population, even amongst our churches. There seems to be a waning. I'm seeing it even in the past year, ever since Charlie Kirk was assassinated. You know, this Trump derangement syndrome is deadly. It's contagious. It's insane. It has no real justification or bearing. I get that you don't like the guy. I get that you don't like his personality. I get that he can be rough around the edges, coarse at times, pompous at times. But that was true of all the great leaders of history, that even Churchill and other presidents, even Lincoln could be that way at times. FDR, they all had that kind of side to him. But Trump's a little more, wears it on the sleeve. He's going to let you know. He wants to try to negotiate and diplomate, if I can use the word, invent the word, diplomate with you to start with. He'd rather get it done that way. Let's make a business deal. Let's make a treaty. Let's work on the tariffs. But if you're one of the bullies or bad guys of the world, if you're one of the evil dictators or regimes, he's coming after you when he can. He gets the chance. He sat back, like many of us, and watched what you've done in Venezuela, Cuba, Iran, and ISIS in the Middle East. And he said, enough is enough. The New World Order has allowed this to go on. Why? Why have they allowed it? Why is that their part of their agenda? We have to understand the New World Order is controlled by Satan. That is his baby. Now, it's in its infancy or juvenile state at this time. It's growing. Now, Trump has set it back twice now. Reagan set it back a little bit. JFK tried to set it back. They were not New World Order guys. Bobby Kennedy was not a New World Order guy. He was going to do some things. He was going to make some changes. He was going to come against them. He was going to get us out of Vietnam. What'd they do? They took him out. The New World Order, basically, their connections through the CIA, FBI, whatever, their connections, their influence, their power took out JFK, basically took out RFK, tried to take out Reagan and Trump. And they took out Nixon and Watergate. The reason they did that real quick is Nixon turned against his Secretary of State, Henry Kissinger, who was definitely a New World Order guy, a Jewish guy, who didn't want to help Israel in the Yom Kippur War. Israel was a sneak attack on their most holy day. They were going down. They had broken through the lines in the South and the North. Prime Minister is calling for help. And Nixon said, we're going to help you. And he ordered U.S. troops, but he ordered the Navy into the Eastern Med, and he ordered a massive air resupply for Israel's military and weapons and armaments. And Kissinger was dragging his feet. He didn't want to do it. The New World Order does not want to help Israel. They hate Israel. Why? Because Lucifer is really their God. And Lucifer hates Israel. He hates Israel because of the prophecies, because of the Messiah, because the fact that Israel is a nation again means that he's on the clock before he's going to be rounded up and sent to jail in the bottomless pit for 1,000 years. So he's got to try to do something about the nation of Israel. He's got to try to take them out and every Jew if he can. Kissinger dragged his feet. He made excuses. He said the planes were needing repair. And Nixon said no. He overruled him. He came against the New World Order. And he said, you get those planes in the air now over to Israel, or else you're fired. And the New World Order did not forget that. Within weeks after that war, within weeks after Nixon overrode his Secretary of State. That's their key position usually. They orchestrated and they forced this Watergate issue. They planted it, and yeah, he, you know, it was a trap, and Nixon fell into it. But that was the end of Nixon, and then they had their guy waiting in the wings to take over. They tried to do the same thing with Trump, that, you know. But Obama, even though he's probably a Muslim, I don't think that's the reason he was really helping Iran. Now, does Obama like Israel? No. The nation of Israel, the people there, the Jews there, knew Obama was not their friend for those 8 years. They knew it. And Obama was against Israel. He didn't want to really help Israel. But not necessarily mean he likes Iran, because he was a Sunni Muslim, most likely. And they don't get along with the Shiites. You could see that in the Middle East now. All these other Gulf states that are Muslim don't really like Iran, because they're Sunni branch or denomination, and Iran is Shiite, and they've got this internal, you know, thing going on for, you know, hundreds of years. But they want Iran to be a threat. Obama, working for the New World Order, wanted Iran to remain a threat to Israel and maybe even be in a position to take them out. That's why they just played games and did nothing really to really stop their nuclear program. In fact, they gave them cash, which is crazy. And of course, Trump got in and changed all of that. Oh, we have a call in? I didn't see we had a call. We do have a call. AC is on the line. AC, are you there?
1: Yes.
0: Okay.
1: Mike, you good call. Show. Real quick, in the 1980 presidential election, you had Reagan versus Carter, and there was an independent candidate named John Anderson. There's an organization called the Trilateral Commission. It was formed in 1958 by David Rockefeller, and its charter is to make the world into a unified economic state for the betterment of mankind. Okay?
0: Right.
1: In that 1980 election, Jimmy Carter, John Anderson, and George H.W. Bush were members of that Trilateral Commission. Ronald Reagan was not.
0: Exactly.
1: And in March of 1981, there was an attempted assassination against Reagan, but he survived. He almost died, but God preserved him.
0: Yes.
1: And H.W. would have been president.
0: Didn't he have a mini Bible in his pocket or something like that? He had something, or was it a coin? I can't remember now. Something that kind of stopped one of the bullets.
1: It could have been.
0: Yeah, they put in John Anderson, hoping that, you know, that was their plan. They'll do that sometimes in elections, to try to take votes away from Reagan. But it didn't work, because Reagan was so popular, you know, being a movie star and a governor, you know, governor of California. And really make America great again was his theme, right?
1: Right, yeah.
0: And other organizations, Council on Foreign Affairs, that is their club. Over in England, the counterpart is the Royal Institute of International Affairs. This is where they groom their politicians, you know, and where they, you know, get their orders. And the Bilderbergs, there's a lot of different groups, right?
1: Right. Right. So, good show. And lastly, Obama is not the Antichrist.
0: No, he's not. We've covered that time and time again. Right. He's definitely not the Antichrist. All right, thanks for the call, AC.
1: Good show, Mike. God bless.
0: So we've got President Trump, who's not New World Order, who is coming against them. He is truly America first. So that's anti-New World Order. So they hate him. That's why they tried to take him out in a couple different assassination attempts in this lawfare. They've done everything. But thankfully, God has put him in as a reprieve, now his second term. And, you know, he's getting the job done with very little blood lost, hardly just drops, really, compared to what was lost in the Mideast wars before. Minimal casualties for American military, 15 maybe right now with the Iran conflict. Even, you know, looking at minimal casualties for Iranian civilians. They do their best. Not always happens. There's collateral damage. There's misfires occasionally. But they do their best to take out targets that are military or government related. They're, you know, he's great at targeting leaders, isn't he? He's taken out the leaders time and time again of ISIS, of Iran. I mean, that's the shortest life expectancy on the planet was to be the new leader of

0: and terrorists again, aren't we? The beginning of our country, the Navy, the Marines, Jefferson and Madison were fighting the Barbary pirates that were Islamist, terrorists, and pirates that were capturing and torturing and imprisoning our people and others. And we went in and did the job. We defeated them. We got our people out. And same is happening now with Trump. He's using our Navy, our special forces, our Air Force against a wicked, evil Islamist Republic of Iran regime that needs to go. Now, hopefully he's going to be able to neuter it. We thank the military for their service. I thank Donald Trump that there's no boots on the ground to get the job done in Iran. We basically have knocked out their nuclear program, hopefully brought them to the table now where they're not going to be doing that for a while. Bible prophecy tells us they're not going to nuke Israel. And he's been able to get the job done from a distance. So we need to thank God for our president. What do you think, Mike, your first show? You got a few seconds, your comments?
1: It was good. I'm going to enjoy this, I think.
0: You think? Okay. Yeah. It's an interesting show. Yep, again, it was our tribute to the American soldier, sailor, marine, and pilot. Thank you so much. We thank God, and in a way, you are a minister of God.
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4: Foundations of Freedom, a look at America's founding principles and the leaders who shaped our nation.
5: March 4th, 1865. The Civil War was nearing its end. The nation was exhausted, divided, and grieving. On that day, President Abraham Lincoln delivered his second inaugural address, just 700 words spoken in about 7 minutes. 41 days later, Lincoln would be assassinated. Yet the words he spoke that day still echo through history. In that brief address, Lincoln referenced God 14 times, spoke of prayer, and quoted scripture repeatedly. He reminded Americans that both sides of the conflict shared a common faith, saying both read the same Bible and pray to the same God, and each invokes his aid against the other. Lincoln understood that political division alone could not explain the nation's crisis. More than 160 years later, America still wrestles with division, truth, and our dependence on God. The question is whether we'll remember the wisdom Lincoln left behind.
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13: With SRN News, I'm John Scott. President Trump commemorated the 250th anniversary of American independence during his speech last night on the National Mall. The president says.